Give or Take, a composition from pianist Dan Siegel on a new release from Sealstone Music titled Resolution. Avery Sharp on Jazz a la Mode on NEPM. We will hear more new recordings later in the show from drummer Matt Wilson, pianist vocalist Kelly Green, as well as new recordings from South African saxophonist Linda Siskakani. Also later in this evening show, we will have birthday shout-outs to vocalist, pianist, actor Harry Connick Jr., and bassist Victor Wooten, and pianist Dave Burrell. Let's get things going with three of the artists that will be appearing at the Williamstown Jazz Festival tomorrow and Sunday. First, the Cookers, with the tune The Mystery of Monifa Brown, followed by the saxophonist Chris Allen with his tune Hopewell, and concluding with the tune Lotus Flower by trombonist conch shell player Steve Touré. By the way, tomorrow will also be the 78th birthday of the great trombonist and conch shell player Steve Touré. For more information about the festival, go to jazzintheberkshires.org.

Avery Sharp on Jazz a la Mode on NEPM. That was Lotus Flower, a tune by trombonist Steve Touré from a 1999 Verve Records recording also titled Lotus Flower, with Steve Touré on trombone, Regina Carter violin, Akua Dixon cello, Mulgrew Miller piano, Buster Williams bass, Louis Nash drums. Tomorrow will be the 78th birthday of the great trombonist conch shell player. His conch shell playing is something to see and hear. Steve and I have been on tour together over the years, and he has an array of conch shells that he's able to get incredible sounds from. He has also been a member of the NBC Saturday Night Live band for decades. Before that was saxophonist Chris Allen with his tune Hopewell, originally released in 2012 and now released in June 2026 on the Truth Revolution record label, with Chris Allen, alto saxophone, Zakai Curtis piano, Lucas Curtis bass, Eric McPherson drums. And we begin with the Cookers and the George Cables tune, The Mystery of Monifa Brown, from a 2021 Gearbox Records release titled Look Out, with Donald Harrison on alto saxophone, Cecil McBee on bass, Billy Hart drums, George Cables piano, Billy Harper tenor saxophone, Eddie Henderson trumpet, and Dave Wise trumpet. These are three of the artists, the Cookers, Chris Allen, and Steve Touré, that will be appearing at the Williamstown Jazz Festival tomorrow and Sunday. For more information about the festival, go to jazzintheberkshires.org. Up next, we have two tunes from a new release from pianist Donald Vega. The first is Para Aquabella, then his tune La Flor y El Toro, then a tune from a new release from South African saxophonist Linda Sikakani, the tune Uzalo.

Uzalo. This tune is from the new Blue Note Records release titled Linda. This from South African saxophonist Linda Sizkakani. His first name and the name of the album, Linda, means wait or be patient in the Nguni language. Before that was the tune La Flor y el Toro. And we begin with the tune Para Aquabella. Both of these from a new release from pianist Donald Vega on Imaginary Records, The Side Door, titled Play It Forward. Avery Sharp on Jazz a la Mode on NEPM. I want to remind you that we have great music coming up tomorrow with Kari and Jury and Jazz Safari at 8 p.m. And remind you that Jazz a la Mode is on every week night at 8 p.m. starting Mondays and Wednesdays, hosted by the founder of Jazz a la Mode some 40 plus years ago, Tom Rainey. 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Up next, birthday shout-outs to pianist Dave Burrell and pianist, vocalist, actor Harry Connick Jr.

Spot, written and performed by pianist, vocalist, actor Harry Connick Jr., a 2005 Marcellus Music Rounder Records release titled Occasion, Connick on Piano Volume 2. Produced by Branford Marcellus, and Branford is playing saxophone on this recording as well. Before that was the tune With Imagination, I'll Get There, from a 1991 recording from Harry Connick Jr. titled Blue Light, Red Light. Today is the 59th birthday of the great vocalist, pianist, actor born in New Orleans, Louisiana in 1967, and was a student of Ellis Marcellus, the patriarch of one of the most famous families in jazz, the Marcellus family. And we began with the tune I Only Have Eyes for You, a solo piano release from pianist Dave Burrell from a 2005 Splash Records label release titled Marty Pargee. Today is the 86th birthday of Herman Davis Burrell, professionally known as Dave Burrell. The great pianist was born in Middletown, Ohio in 1940. He has worked with many greats like Archie Shupp, Pharoah Sanders, and Marion Brown. Avery Sharp on Jazz a la Mode at 88.5 NEPM, WFCR FM in HD Amherst, and WNNZ 640 AM Westfield, and at NEPM.org.

Avery Sharp on Jazz a la Mode on NEPM. That was the great vocalist Abby Lincoln with her tune Bird Alone from a 1991 Verve Records release titled You Gotta Pay the Band, with Abby Lincoln vocals, Stan Getz tenor saxophone, Hank Jones piano, Charlie Hayden bass, Mark Johnson drums, Maxine Roach on viola. Before that was the Beatles tune Norwegian Wood, and we began with the jazz standard Cherokee from a 1997 Compass Records release titled What Did He Say? These tunes as interpreted by the great bassist Victor Wooten. Today's the great bassist's 62nd birthday, born in Mountain Home, Idaho.

Effendi. The McCoy Tyner tune as interpreted by the pianist educator Mark Levine from a 2001 Left Coast Clave record release titled Serengeti. Before that was the trumpeter Arturo. Effendi. The McCoy Tyner tune as interpreted by the pianist educator Mark Levine from a 2001 Left Coast Clave record release titled Serengeti.

New release from drummer Matt Wilson, titled Love is the Whole Thing, We Are Only Pieces, with Tia Fuller on alto saxophone, Don Clement on piano, Jeff Lederer on tenor saxophone, and Ben Allison bass. Avery Sharp on Jazz Alamode on NEPM. 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Later, immediately following Jazz a la Mode, stay tuned for Jazz Night in America with host Christian McBride. How Jackie McLean's legacy shaped Hartford's jazz scene. Hartford, Connecticut became a destination for jazz thanks to the arrival of alto saxophonist Jackie McLean over 50 years ago. We'll hear from students who are carrying on his legacy in the city and beyond.

Tongue Twister, a new release from pianist, singer, composer Kelly Green on Green Soul Studios and La Reverse Records label. The recording titled Eat Your Greens. Before that was the tune Gone from the great bassist Ron Carter from a 2007 Blue Note release titled Dear Miles, with Ron Carter bass, Stephen Scott piano, Peyton Crosley drums, Roger Skitero percussion. And we begin with Steve Touré and his interpretation of the Yusef Lateef tune, Morning, from a 1995 Antilles Records release titled Rhythm Within, with Steve Touré on conch shells and trombone. Steve Touré will be appearing at the Williamstown Jazz Festival. For more information about the festival, go to jazzintheberkshires.org.

0: Jazz Night in America is a production of WBGO Studios and NPR Music. This episode was written and produced by Trevor Smith. Special thanks to Melanie McLean, Ken Levis, Katie Simon, Alex Arif, Uni Mojica, Renee McLean, Glenn Smith, and Alda Smith. Saraya Muhammad is the executive producer of NPR Music. I'm Christian McBride.
1: 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The Public Welfare Foundation, committed to advancing a transformative approach to justice that is community-led, restorative, and racially just. 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And the estate of Joan B. Kroc, whose request serves as an enduring investment in the future of public radio and seeks to help NPR produce programming that meets the highest standard of public service in journalism and cultural expression. 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
5: What's the best way to tackle homelessness? That's the big question we're asking today on People Fixing the World from the BBC World Service. We'll find out about surprising solutions. In Scotland, how one village is giving homeless people back their dignity.
6: That was kind of the idea, was to sort of turn the traditional concept of homelessness accommodation, which tends to be really squalid, really awful, offer the absolute bare minimum, and turn that on its head and try and give people a place that's uplifting, that's cosy, that feels it's got some beauty in.
5: And in France, how office spaces are serving as rooms for the night.
7: It's weird. I am literally in this big office, but in the corner here, it does feel like suddenly if I turn this way and look straight forward, it looks like someone's bedroom.
5: Join me, Myra Anubi, as we look at some of the positive things happening all around us on People Fixing the World, right after the BBC News.
8: BBC News with Chris Barrow. Saudi Arabia has shut down a major oil pipeline that pumps crude towards the Red Sea, bypassing the Strait of Hormuz, after it was attacked by drones launched from inside Iraq. It comes as Iran's Houthi allies seized control of Yemen's entire Red Sea coast, cementing

0: 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In a time when facts are optional, it's comforting to know there's a trusted source that we can go to for reliable, balanced, accurate reporting. 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
0: With all the talk of how crowded the main sights of Europe have gotten lately, with visitors from all over the world, have you been enjoying travels to any places that are off the main tourist path? 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Judith is on the line from Atlanta. Hey, Judith.
4: Hi, Rick. Thank you for taking my call.
0: Where have you been and what do you want to talk about?
4: Well, I was in England about a year ago this time, and I was staying in Canterbury, and I had various things on my list of things I wanted to see, and one was Sissinghurst Gardens. I tried to figure out public transportation on a Sunday afternoon, and I finally asked the hotel for an option, and they gave me the name of a private driver. And so I hired this gentleman to drive me to the gardens where I enjoyed this. It's just blended tulips in bloom, and it had just rained that morning. Everything looked just fresh and dewy. Basically, there were very few people there wandering through the gardens, and I was able to go into the living quarters where Vita Sackville West and her husband lived in this. It's a pretty old place, but very cozy, and you could feel the times. It was back in the 40s, I think, 30s and 40s. And quarters where Vita Sackville West and her husband lived in this. It's a pretty old place, but very cozy, and you could feel the times. It was back in the 40s, I think, 30s and 40s.

0: 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In a time when facts are optional, it's comforting to know there's a trusted source that we can go to for reliable, balanced, accurate reporting. NEPM is the respected old friend that's always been there, speaking the truth. 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
5: I'm Windsor Johnston with these headlines. President Trump is in Ireland for a 2-day visit where he's holding talks with the country's president and prime minister. Trump said he would love to see Northern Ireland leave the United Kingdom and unite with the Republic of Ireland. He's also attending the Irish Open at his family's golf resort in Doonbeg. A drone attack has forced Saudi Arabia to close one of its most important oil pipelines. The shutdown comes as Iranian-backed Houthi rebels expand their control near a vital Red Sea shipping route. The Federal Reserve will decide whether to raise interest rates when it meets next week. The latest report on inflation may play a role in the central bank's decision. I'm Windsor Johnston, NPR News in Washington.

0: This is Weekend Edition from NPR News. I'm Scott Simon.
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4: 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David invites experts to discuss politics and society and make sure to include a wide spectrum of viewpoints. 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

0: Most people do their best to avoid a cyber attack, but we talked to one man who found a piece of malware, and instead of trying to destroy it, he spent years trying to recreate it.
1: I worked these like cracked out nights, and then by the morning you're like, no, this doesn't work.
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5: Live from NPR News in Washington, I'm Windsor Johnston. President Trump is once again accusing Canada of taking advantage of the United States. Speaking in Dublin this morning, he said without evidence that Canadians are eager to end the escalating trade fight.
6: The United States has been ripped off for 50 years by Canada. We don't need their product and they need our product. They do all of their business almost with us, and we do very little with them. But, you know, they've taken advantage of our farmers and all. So that's it. Canada wants to make a deal right there.
5: This week, Canada imposed retaliatory tariffs of up to 50% on roughly $20 billion worth of American goods. The move matches new U.S. tariffs on Canadian imports that took effect last month. Trump is spending the weekend in Ireland. He's meeting with the country's president and prime minister. On Sunday, he's expected to present the trophy at the Irish Open at his family's golf resort. Iran says it will sign an agreement Monday to temporarily reopen the Strait of Hormuz. NPR's Hadil Al-Shalti reports the deal will be signed during a meeting with Arab nations.
7: The agreement between Oman and Iran to temporarily reopen the Strait of Hormuz has been in the works for weeks. It maps out routes that will allow ships to enter the waterway from the Iranian side and exit from the Omani end. In an interview with an Indian media outlet, Iranian President Masoud Pezeshkian said the agreement would be signed at a meeting with Arab states on the Persian Gulf. Iran said that 8 foreign ministers will be attending. The Iranian blockade of the strait has affected global oil supplies. U.S. diesel prices hit a new American high at an average of $6 a gallon. Hadil Al-Shalji, NPR News, Istanbul.
5: The Justice Department says an Afghan woman accused of supporting an ISIS-inspired terrorist plot in the U.S. has been deported. NPR's Ryan Lucas reports the case against the woman was the first ever in a special long-dormant court.
8: U.S. authorities arrested 47-year-old Nazira Hajizada in July at her home in Texas. Hajizada is originally from Afghanistan, but was a legal permanent resident of the U.S. Last year, her son and son-in-law were convicted for plotting an attack on Election Day 2024. American authorities say Hajizada supported the plot and worked to radicalize her family. The Justice Department decided not to charge her, though, and instead brought her before the Alien Terrorist Removal Court, a special court created in 1996 but never before used by the Justice Department. Now the department says Hajizada has been deported after waiving her rights to challenge her detention and agreeing to her removal. Ryan Lucas, NPR News, Washington.
5: You're listening to NPR News from Washington. The British Museum has removed an ancient Egyptian mummy from public display in order, it says, to respect the wishes of the dead. Vicky Barker reports from London.
9: The high-status Egyptian woman named Asru had been on display in Manchester Museum since 1825, when its layered linen wrappings were peeled away, revealing the mummified body beneath. But now the 2,500-year-old remains have been moved into storage, with museum managers saying the removal, quote, aligns most closely with what we understand about her own wishes. The Pitt Rivers Anthropological Museum in Oxford removed all human remains from its displays 6 years ago. And this week, it announced it's returning the bones of dozens of indigenous Naga people to their ancestral homes in India and Myanmar. For NPR News, I'm Vicky Barker in London.
5: The Atlantic hurricane season has reached its typical peak without producing a single hurricane. Five named storms have formed, but none has reached the 74-mile-per-hour hurricane threshold. This is now the latest arrival of the season's first hurricane in the satellite era. The last Atlantic season to go this late without one was in 1941. That year's first hurricane didn't develop until September 19th. Forecasters say a strong El Niño is suppressing activity, but the season continues through November. 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
0: The U.S. and Iran have not come to an agreement on what's been at the heart of this war and decades of conflict, Iran's development of nuclear weapons.
15: Right. This conflict has been on again, off again for years. And while the most recent iteration has been very violent with bombs and blockades, there is a whole other, almost entirely invisible war that the U.S. and allies have been waging with Iran, using cyber espionage, or more accurately, cyber sabotage. You know, computer viruses, malware. Recently, we heard a story about a piece of malware that might have been used in this invisible war that was diabolically cunning, because it exploited weaknesses in computers, yes, but also maybe in the human psyche. The more I think about it, the more I think this must have driven people insane. But it also might have saved the world from nuclear destruction.
0: We heard about this hack from someone whose job it is to identify computer hacks that could be a threat to all of us.
15: What's your name? What do you do?
16: My name is Juan Andres Guerrero Saade, which is why everybody calls me Jags.
0: J-A-G-S, Jags. His initials are shorter and cooler.
15: Yeah, actually, he is a pretty cool guy. He's got a faux hawk, sleeves of tattoos. He was on track to go get a PhD in philosophy, but now?
16: I'm a security researcher, who I think would be the simplest term. I think some folks would say cyber paleontologist.
0: Cyber paleontologist. Like he digs for the remnants of cyber attacks. Jags works for a cybersecurity company called Sentinel One. It helps big companies like Samsung and the Golden State Warriors and the government protect their computers and networks.
15: Yeah, hacking is a whole industry. And defending against hacks is this whole other industry. Jags just so happens to have the raddest job of all, which is dusting off old malware files buried deep on servers and reverse engineering how hackers got into systems in the first place. And what they did when they got there, so he can figure out how to defend against similar attacks in the future.
0: And Jags is kind of a big deal. There are actually a couple of pieces in the International Spy Museum in D.C. based on his cyber paleontology work.
15: This is a little crude, but in the Jurassic Park movie, which paleontologist are you?
17: As long as you don't immediately default to Jeff Goldblum. And then you...
15: I was going to go Jeff Goldblum, but I think that he is like a chaos theory mathematician.
16: Which I think fits the bill, right? What the hell do I actually know about paleontology?
15: Right.
0: We met up with Jags because we wanted to get a peek into the invisible war, because Jags has made a stunning discovery of a highly specialized, highly sophisticated cyber weapon.
15: Often these weapons don't even get detected. If they do, it's not usually until years later when someone like Jags comes across an old fragment and tries to reconstruct what top secret mission the weapon was designed to carry out.
0: For Jags, the fragment he found wasn't even a piece of code. It was just six words. It came from a leaked list of malware from the NSA.
15: Yeah, the list came from this tool the NSA had, meant to help NSA operators, while they were hacking into some computer in enemy territory, figure out whether some other hacker was already there. And if so, whether they were friends or foes.
16: Essentially, it'll run all these checks and it's going to give the operator, it's going to give a list of instructions of saying, hey, look, suspicious thing here. We don't know what that is. Known malware, pull back.
15: Like little warning signs. And this was a budding cyber paleontologist's dream. Each piece of malware on that list had the potential to teach you so much about how the world's top hackers were getting the job done. And maybe one would turn out to be an incredibly sophisticated cyber weapon.
0: Jags, with great excitement, got a hold of this list and started scouring it for something he should start digging into. And one item screamed, look here.
16: There's one, just one line that's like completely different to all the other ones.
15: Okay.
16: And it just says Fast16, nothing to see here, carry on.
15: In all caps.
16: That's it. There's nothing else like it.
15: Fast16 was what the NSA was calling the malware. And the cryptic instruction the agency was giving its operators, not seek help or pull back, simply nothing to see here, carry on.
16: You can't put that there. Like it was like catnip, right? It felt like bait. We couldn't let it go. I couldn't let it go.
15: He didn't let it go. He had to know what this thing was. What did it do? What was its target? The NSA seemed to know about it, but who made it? And what was so top, top, top secret that the NSA was resorting to Jedi mind tricks to try to keep its own people in the dark?
0: At this point, Jags just had the name of this malware, Fast16, just a tibia. But he was able to use that to dig up the rest of the bones. Basically, he rummaged around this like public library of suspected malware until he found it. And eventually, he was able to put together the pieces of the skeleton that is Fast16. But still, when he tried to reverse engineer it to understand what its secret mission was, he couldn't.
16: I worked these like cracked out nights, and very often I'll run into something. I'm like, oh my God, I found this amazing thing. And then by the morning, you're like, no, this doesn't work.
15: We call this the Valley of Despair.
16: Oh, yes, I have built a home in the Valley of Despair. I'm in the process of gentrifying the Valley of Despair, if any of you would like to join me there, right?
15: After many, many fruitless nights, weeks, months, Jags had to turn to other projects and had to put Fast16 down. But to remind him of what was not solved, he inked Fast16 on his skin forever.
16: Fast16 has been on the back of my arm for a while.
15: You got it
16: now.
15: Tattooed? Oh, yeah. Where is Fast16?
16: It's here. You can see Fast16 and nothing to see here.
15: Nothing to see here. Carry on. Hello and welcome to Planet Money. I'm Nick Fountain.
0: And I'm Erica Barris. Today on the show, nothing to see here. Carry on.
15: Yeah, Jag sets out to solve the mystery of Fast16 and finds a cyber weapon with the potential to chip away at our very grasp of reality.
18: 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Learn more at Duck.ai. This is NPR.
15: So, what was this mysterious piece of malware that was so secret that the NSA was using Jedi mind tricks to try to keep their people away from it? And so enticing that security researchers, or at least one overcaffeinated keyboard-wielding security researcher, got it tattooed on his tricep.
16: Theoretical tricep, yes.
0: Jags, said researcher, was pretty blocked, but he knew he had to keep at it because he had a hunch that Fast16 might reveal important details about that invisible side of the conflicts we read about every day. Like back when security researchers discovered a cyber sabotage operation that blew everyone's mind. It was called Stuxnet.
15: Yeah, Stuxnet is kind of the mother of all cyber sabotage operations.
16: In many ways, my industry is birthed by the discovery of Stuxnet.
15: For those not familiar, Stuxnet was this absolutely bonkers hacking operation that reportedly slowed down Iran's nuclear program back in the mid-2000s. And to hear Jags describe it, it totally redefined what was possible.
16: So before Stuxnet, if you went to these antivirus conferences with a lot of fun gals and guys, the possibility of cyber espionage was discussed as that, as a possibility.
15: It was theoretical.
16: It was theoretical.
15: Wouldn't it be cool? This might be happening.
16: Yeah, you're like, there's no way. People won't. There's value there, of course. And then, you know, Stuxnet is discovered. And you realize not only has this been happening and at a scale and capacity way above anything we'd ever found before, but it's been happening for years.
0: What had been happening was that Israel and the U.S. allegedly had used cyber weapons to destroy real world physical things. They did this by managing to get a thumb drive into Iran and inserting malware into the computer network at the heart of their uranium enrichment program, the system that controlled the centrifuges.
15: And Stuxnet was very, very clever. It spread throughout the network and carefully noted how everything looked when it was working normally, saved that, and then gave the centrifuges instructions to go haywire, speeding up and slowing down and breaking, all while making everything in the computer system look a-okay, look normal.
16: So the operators are hearing that these things are like making these weird noises. They're spinning up. They sound like, it sounds like things aren't going well in this room next door, but I'm looking at the computer and the computer tells me everything's normal.
0: All in all, Stuxnet reportedly destroyed a fifth of all the centrifuges that Iran was using. It led to nuclear scientists getting fired. And most importantly, it is widely believed to have slowed down Iran's nuclear program.
15: And to the cyber paleontologists of the world, like Jags, when the bones of Stuxnet were dug up, they revealed this whole new age of cyber warfare. But Jags always believed that Stuxnet was just a hint of what was out there.
0: Just a tibia.
16: Clearly, we didn't even know about all the different things they were doing.
0: So, year after year, Jags remained committed to figuring out his white whale, figuring out the puzzle of Fast 16. Who made it? Who were they targeting? What exactly were they doing to that target? And how? But he didn't make much progress until earlier this year for a very this year reason, AI.
15: Yeah, here's why. Jags heads a big team of researchers at his cybersecurity firm. And like everyone else these days, he was wondering, could these new AI tools help us in our jobs? Could they do our jobs? Could they do a job that was so hard even I, Jags, couldn't do it? Could they solve the puzzle that is Fast 16?
16: There is no public guide to solving it. If it's going to figure it out, it's going to have to figure it out just in this little sandbox with a few tools and go, all right, kid, like, what can you do?
0: Jags sent a colleague to oversee these AI tests. That colleague was Vitaly Kamluk, a Belarusian cybersecurity researcher who also has a faux hawk. He lives in Singapore and, according to Jags, is very zen-like.
15: And Jags says Vitaly, like any self-respecting human, he decided to, John Henry style, tried to beat the machines.
16: I, being put in that position, would have said, cool, let's go make the AI sweat. And Vitaly, being a much more patient Zen master style dude, he said, well, if I'm going to know if it's doing well, I need to know what this thing does. And Vitaly spent like 2 weeks in a black dark hole somewhere, not answering messages, nothing. I was like, is this guy okay? Like, what happened to Vitaly? And all of a sudden, I get a message from Vitaly, super late, well, I guess, for him.
19: Yeah, it was like about 1 a.m. or so.
16: And he's like, hey, man, like, I need to talk.
19: Jax, yeah, we need to talk.
0: This, of course, is Vitaly Kamluk, reverse engineering legend.
15: He describes you as zen-like. Do you think that's fair?
19: Zen-like.
15: Yes.
19: Does it make me more peaceful and simple? I hope so, but...
15: But on this call, he was not very zen-like. Vitaly said he'd done the reverse engineering, and he'd had the AI models double and triple check his work. And now, Jack says, he seemed pretty disturbed.
16: He's like, look, I need you to test me here, but like, all the models at least agree with me, so I now need to talk to a human being. This is Stuxnet-like.
0: Vitaly explained, they're from the same era, the mid-2000s. And even though they don't share any code, they seem to share similar architecture. But Vitaly couldn't figure out what exactly Fast16's mission was, only that it targeted the part of a computer that did complex math.
16: Think of it as like floating point math, like the really, really details-based, hard calculation stuff that most of the time you never deal with. And I've never run into a piece of malware that does that.
0: Jag says he's never seen malware that messed with high precision math. Most spy malware is designed to steal data or, like in Stuxnet, make things go haywire. But this one was basically telling the computer 2 + 2 = 5.
15: So at this point, Jags had found Fast16 buried in a cyber library based on a hunch that it was something to pay attention to. And Vitaly had confirmed it was. Because who messes with math? And maybe more importantly, whose math were they messing with?
16: Who is running high precision calculations back in 2005, doing something so interesting that it got somebody to build a super specific custom piece of malware to modify and mess with their workloads? Everything about this thing screams special. Like, it screams unique. It screams groundbreaking. And I think what's most excruciating about it is that the mystery won't yield.
0: So Jags and Vitaly, still separated by a 12-hour time difference, set out to answer their next question. Whose math was Fast16 designed to target?
15: And pretty quickly, they come upon a major clue by looking at a rules engine embedded in Fast16's code, like a list of instructions, basically if-then rules. If Fast16 sees something happen on a computer,
16: then it goes, oh, I've recognized this thing. What does my rule engine say? Oh, if I find this thing, then I need to change these 6 bytes into these 6 other bytes. If I find this thing, right? But what the hell do those 6 bytes represent?
15: So they start scanning old systems and software from way back in the day, looking for those strings of bytes. Jack says it was like looking through a mathematician's notebook of scribbles for a particular string of numbers, which is not easy. And it's not like old code just exists out in the wild. But eventually, they do find a few pieces of software that contain some of those same strings of 6 bytes, which all had to do with complex physics modeling, like how to design a car that'll crumple safely when it crashes, or a bridge that will withstand an earthquake.
0: For Vitaly, the idea that someone was targeting calculations that were supposed to keep us safe was incredibly disturbing.
19: Like, do they have limits, really? Like, it's just a new type of kind of evil ideas. I felt that the target was scientists, civil engineers, corrupt their calculation results, and that would eventually produce risks for lives of others. So I was terrified, like, why would people do that?
15: Very soon, they had a breakthrough that kind of answered the question. Jags was searching around for one of those pieces of software. It's called LS-DYNA. It's short for Livermore Software Dynamic Analysis.
16: Something that I run into right away as I'm looking up LS-DYNA is this report by the good ISIS. That's what they call themselves. I don't know what ISIS stands for. It's some kind of think tank. The good ISIS.
15: Institute for
16: something or other. The good ISIS has this report saying, if you look back at this research that Iranian scientists have been publicly putting out, you can see that they were using software that they shouldn't have been using.
15: They knew that these guys had this piece of software, LS-DYNA.
16: Yeah, and what's interesting is the example they put for LS-DYNA is trying to figure out the right explosive materials for nuclear payloads.
0: In other words, this documentation from the Institute of Science and International Security seemed to suggest that the software Fast-16 was supposed to mess with was being used by Iranian nuclear scientists to maybe design nuclear bombs.
15: So that was the software that the Fast-16 malware was likely targeting, telling it, if you find these bytes, change them to these other ones. But why change those specific bytes? What would changing the math in the software achieve?
0: To solve that part of the puzzle, they had to get their hands on that software the Iranian scientists were using, a very bespoke piece of physics modeling software released decades ago, very much not on the App Store.
15: Did you pay for it?
16: No, you can't buy it. You can't just buy it. Uh-huh. And moreover, people don't love it when you're like, hey, do you happen to have a copy of your software from 21 years ago? I'm like, why? I'm like, don't worry about it. Don't worry about it. Just, so you got to get your hands on this thing somehow.
15: And Jags and Vitaly did. And what they found was that Fast-16 was designed to hide in scientists' computers and do nothing. Basically to keep watch, to wait for LS-DYNA to get installed. At that point, it would stay low-key until it saw the computer doing these very specific tests that only someone developing a nuclear warhead would be doing. It had to do with the pressure calculations to simulate a nuclear explosion. And that is when Fast-16 would do its mayhem. At the point when the engineers got near the pressure they needed, Fast-16 would throw those calculations off by changing the math. The old 2+2=5 trick.
0: And furthermore, it was designed to spread from computer to computer.
16: The idea being that if I come to this computer and I run this simulation workload and go, hey, those results don't look right. Let's go try this other computer. And you go and you run it in the other one. That, too, will give you the right wrong answer.
15: The exact same wrong answer.
16: Exactly. And so the idea was to drive these people nuts, right? Like you go and like it's right math, wrong answer, right formula, wrong answer over and over everywhere you go. And you probably don't know that it's wrong until you then go and try to do another thing with it. And you go, damn it, this thing is not working.
15: Yeah.
16: Right. Like it's devious. The cunning of this attack is truly fascinating because at some point, I think, before you ever consider that the computers are wrong,
15: yeah,
16: you almost certainly look at these scientists and go, maybe you guys are clowns. Maybe you guys don't know what the hell you're doing.
0: Jags and Vitaly were flabbergasted by the sophistication and the technical prowess of this malware from decades ago. Not just the codey parts, but also the deep knowledge of nuclear physics.
15: And after so many late nights of being haunted by Fast-16, Jags and Vitaly were finally able to announce in April of this year that Fast-16, which they'd started looking into on a hunch, was indeed a major cyber weapon whose mission seemed like it was to sabotage Iran's nuclear development program. Was it worth the wait?
16: Oh, absolutely. I mean, walking around with this like bag of open questions, right?
0: Yeah, there are still some unknowns. Number one, we don't know definitively that this was targeting Iran. For example, North Korea also had nuclear ambitions at that time.
16: You look back, you go, well, North Korea was having a whole lot of problems with their missile program back then. We don't know where all these things were being used. We just know of one target that they definitely used this kind of stuff against, which is Iran.
15: You're that confident?
16: Let's put it a different way, right? We've never, ever, ever, ever, ever, ever, ever heard of anybody doing this kind of cyber sabotage anywhere for anything other than the Iranian nuclear program in the same era as when Fast-16 is developed.
15: Thing number two we don't know, who did this? It has echoes of Stuxnet, which is widely reported to have been deployed by the U.S. and Israel. But when we reached out to the NSA and the CIA and the Israeli Defense Forces and asked them, was Fast-16 you? They didn't deny it.
0: They didn't confirm it either.
15: Yeah, that's true, too. The IDF never got back to us, and the others said, basically, sorry, but we have nothing to offer you on this.
0: Jags, for his part, also checked in with them.
15: Before you publish, do you reach out to the U.S. and Israeli intelligence community and ask them
20: Are we going to blow your cover?
16: Yeah. Yeah, but I won't go too far into that, right? Like, most of the time, we are good collaborators and good friends.
20: Do these meetings happen in person? Was there any pushback this time?
16: No.
20: Meaning, we're not worried about you blowing our cover, you weird paleontologist. This stuff is 20 years old.
0: Right. And the third thing we don't know is why the NSA wrote, in reference to Fast 16, the instructions, nothing to see here, carry on. Was that like with a wink?
20: One day when this stuff is declassified, we might get an answer to all three of those questions. But we're much less likely to figure out, did Fast 16 change history? Jack says he sure was deployed because he couldn't have found it otherwise. But like, did it slow down Iran's or someone's nuclear program? Did it bring them to the bargaining table?
0: Yeah, did it prevent nuclear war?
20: And the last enduring mystery, how did Fast 16 mess with the minds of the scientists who encountered it? Like, I have this picture in my head of the nuclear scientists in Iran working on this project of intense national significance. Presumably, their boss's boss was constantly giving updates to Iran's president or the Ayatollah. And these scientists would have been doing their experiments right and then infuriatingly getting the wrong answer.
16: Is epistemological warfare what you would call this? If I had called it that, they would have said I was just being pretentious. I wouldn't have allowed myself that as a repentant philosopher.
20: Yeah, but as a repentant philosopher.
16: Yeah, sure. I think epistemological warfare is a fascinating way to frame it.
20: Break that out a little for me.
16: Well, I think the we take for granted how much we take for granted. Certainty, people think that certainty is a matter of coherent deduction, that somehow you're sitting here and you have this perfect cohesive worldview. That's not actually how it works. That's not how anything works. If you questioned everything in your life, you would be paralyzed, right? If you questioned that when you get out of bed, you don't know if like the floor is going to hold you, right? You wouldn't be able to function.
20: Jags told us about an interaction he recently had with Vitaly that kind of brings this home. They were in Singapore, where Vitaly lives, on their way to a hacker conference to present their Fast 16 research.
16: He gets us on a train and he goes, oh, look, it's a driverless train. The train just, you know, and I can't remember. We were talking about something to do with Fast 16. He stops and he goes, I mean, this is precisely the kind of system that you would degrade with this kind of attack. You know, there was a collision and they said there was no cyber attack involved. And then we look at each other and we go, you know, you kind of shrug and you go, well, as far as we know.
20: Right. What I find fascinating is that these experts who spend their lives staring at computers, who know their capabilities more than anyone, are also some of the most skeptical people when it comes to trusting computers. Does that ever get to you?
16: No. No, I don't know. I'm telling you, man, I'm not wired quite the right way.
20: To me, questioning everything does seem paralyzing, but they seem well attuned to life in the computer age, life in the time of epistemological warfare. If you are an intelligence operative who has info on a clandestine operation and want to tell me about it, you can reach me at, you know. Who am I kidding? You know how to find me. This episode was produced by Willa Rubin and edited by Marianne McCune, with editing help from the great Jess Jang.
0: It was fact-checked by Charlotte Isidore and engineered by Kwesi Lee. Alex Goldmark is our executive producer.
20: I'm Nick Fountain.
0: And I'm Erica Barris. This is NPR. Thanks for listening. So, Guy Raz, I'll hand it over to you. What do you have coming up today on How I Built This?
3: Thank you, Erica. Well, today on the advice line, I'm joined by Damon John. He is the founder of FUBU. and one of the illustrious sharks on Shark Tank. And this week, he's got some advice on why founders should think about selling live on platforms like TikTok or Whatnot, and even Instagram.
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3: Stick around, because after the break, it's the advice line on How I Built This.
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3: Hello and welcome to the Advice Line on How I Built This. I'm Guy Raz. This is the place where we help try to solve your business challenges. And if you're building something and you need advice, give us a call and you just might be the next guest on the show. 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Send us a one-minute message that tells us about your business and the issues or questions that you'd like help with. And make sure to tell us how to reach you. All right, let's get to it. Joining me today is Damon John. He's a longtime judge on Shark Tank, of course, a speaker and an author, and the legendary founder of the streetwear clothing brand FUBU. Damon, it's great to have you back on the show. Welcome back.
22: No, thank you. Thanks for having me. Appreciate it.
3: So when we first had you on, this was back in 2018, you told the incredible story of how you were working at Red Lobster in your 20s and trying to start your own business, and this was in the early 90s. And how you came up with the idea of creating a clothing brand, the brand that, of course, would become For Us, By Us, or FUBU for short. That brand became a huge hit, and the story of how it happened is just incredible. And as always, for anyone listening who has not heard Damon's episode of How I Built This, you should absolutely listen to it. Damon, you know, over the years, you've worn tons of different hats. But I'm curious, I mean, as a Shark Tank judge, right, you have seen hundreds of pitches by early stage founders. What tends to grab your attention in a pitch? Like, what are you personally looking for in a founder or in their brand or company to make a decision on whether to invest?
4: Well, you know, I'm listening to the story and seeing if it's a play for me. Will I add value? Can I either reduce costs or increase sales by what I'm doing? If not, my money is just as good as anybody else's money. Right. But now when I get out into the founder, did they create this because they had a pain or they were trying to bring a customer joy? What is the backstory to the failures that they've had and how they still decided to overcome that failure because they knew that the solution or the pain they were solving with somebody else was something bigger and better? Mm-hmm. And then, of course, do they know their market, their audience, their numbers? And then finally, is who are they? Can I trust that they will make the right decision? They're problem solvers, that people could look past the company and look at who founded the company and want to buy into their story, because that company may move from selling socks to underwear to lotions to something else. And is that person constantly the one that people are going to trust to take them down that route of telling them that story. So I always ask founders to say, you know, if you can't answer why me, why now, and why this, then you have a Me Too product. But you have to at all times of your career be able to say, why me, why now, and why this?
3: Yep. It's great advice.
4: So I want to ask you a question, if you don't mind.
3: Please. Yes.
4: You know, when did you start the podcast?
3: 10 years ago, Damon.
4: What made you realize 10 years ago, lately it's probably like the last four years that people started to say, well, CEOs are the new rock stars. But what drove you to want to get into the heads of people like me and Mark Cuban and Barbara and, you know, all these people?
3: I think at the core of it, Damon, it's because they are some of the most dramatic stories you can tell, right? Building a business has all of the core elements of a drama, right? Of a movie. There's triumph, there's failure, there's catastrophe, there's loss, there's joy, you know, and everything in between. And so I think that for me, initially, it was about the drama and the stories that I could tell through business, through the prism of business. But ultimately, I also knew that there was all of this wisdom, this, you know, like we'll call it collective wisdom. Mm. And so I felt like there was a need to harness that wisdom, right? And to basically give people the playbook. I mean, there is no one single playbook, right? And there's no guarantee. But if you could find out how people solved their mistakes and sort of navigated the challenges that they faced, then you might have a better chance at solving a similar crisis or challenge when you face it.
4: Well, keep doing it, man. Good stuff. Thank you for having me. I appreciate what you're doing.
3: Thank you for being on. Damon, are you ready for to take our first call?
4: Yeah, let's go.
3: Okay. Welcome, caller. You're on with Damon John, Shark and founder of FUBU. Tell us your name, where you're calling from, and a little bit about your business, please.
1: Hi, Guy. Hi, Damon. It's an absolute honor to be here with you guys today. My name is Christopher Navarro, and I'm calling from Chicago, Illinois. I'm one of the co-founders of Sabora Mexico Salsas, along with my mom, Marlene, and my dad, Sergio. At Sabora Mexico, we're on a mission to put flavor back into salsa through authentic family recipes, bold flavors, and of course, a little bit of heat.
3: Amazing. Thanks for calling in. So tell us a little bit about the salsas. You got, how many flavors do you have?
1: So we have, it's about 9 salsas, with our like bestseller being an avocado-free guaca salsa.
3: Wow. Wow. And tell us a little bit about the origin story.
1: Yeah, of course. So our business started in 2024 officially, but I mean, it really goes back much, much more than that. On my dad's side, my grandma, she had a taqueria in Mexico, and my dad growing up there, that's where a lot of our recipes kind of originated from. And then from there, you know, when we immigrated to the U.S., we were fortunate enough to bring all of those here. Actually ran a taqueria here for about a year before the building closed. But in 2024, my dad was finding himself without a job, unfortunately. And my mom had the idea like, hey, you know, people love your salsa. People love your food. Let's give this thing a chance. And we found some farmers markets and we kind of went from there.
3: And tell me a little bit about your sales. Like, what are you guys expecting to do this year?
1: Yeah, so this year we're expected to do around $340,000 in sales. So this is our biggest year to date. Wow. Yeah, it's about double what we did last year. So
4: very nice.
3: That's amazing. All through, mainly through farmers markets.
1: Well, yeah.
3: Congrats.
1: Wow.
3: Good work.
1: Thank you.
3: Before we dive in a little further, what's your question for us?
1: Absolutely. So how do you know when you've truly outgrown the business model that got you started? You know, farmers markets for us have been an incredible way for us to build our brand, maintain strong margins, but they're becoming increasingly labor intensive and harder to scale. How would you decide when it's time to move into retail or maybe another growth channel without expanding too early?
3: Damon, 340 grand in farmers markets alone, pretty good for this year. But, they, you know, are they ready to expand? How do you know?
4: That is a good question. You know, it's how much time is it taking up of your time? Because you do not want to abandon what's really making you, because you're getting more than you're getting the sales. You're getting the investment in a community. You're building a great community. I don't think the jump is to go to retail. So, by the way, when you go to retail,
6: You do four times the amount. It's how much time is it taking up of your time? Because you do not want to abandon what's really making you, because you're getting more than you're getting the sales. You're getting the investment in a community. You're building a great community. I don't think the jump is to go to retail. So by the

0: probably have to make it for three and sell it for five so they can sell it for 10.
1: Yeah.
0: All right. So that's one of the problems. So how do you expand outside of the farmer's market but not yet take on the big obligation of large box retail? So a couple of options are you go to small mom and pop stores. Those are the great operators. They're selling your goods, telling you what they like about it, not liking about it, paying on a credit card right away. They don't need terms and everything else. And then, of course, live selling and selling direct to consumer online. I would start dipping my toe in there, but do not, don't ignore the golden goose just yet. And I don't think you should ever totally ignore the golden goose.
1: Yeah, I think that's great advice. I agree that, you know, you mentioned you're in about how many farmers markets right now?
2: About 15 markets this season.
1: And how much does a jar cost?
2: So we have an 8-ounce jar that is $9, and then okay. We have a 12-ounce that is $12.
1: I'm sure the margins are pretty good on that. And as Damon mentioned, once you go into wholesale, you're selling for a lot less than that, and you're making less than that. Where I completely agree that I think that you don't want to give up the farmers markets where you're really interacting with customers, hearing their feedback. But I do think that you want to start talking to smaller, as Damon mentioned, smaller proprietors. Maybe start with some natural grocers, food stores, smaller independent shops in Chicago where you can start to test the waters out, you know, and learn how quickly the inventory turns. Go and sample in those stores when you have a chance. And then if that works, then you would want to pitch a bigger regional grocer.
2: That's really interesting. We have had some people, you know, living down the street from me is kind of our local bodega, for lack of a better term. And I've gifted them some salsas and they love it. And they're, you know, they're excited to get the product in there. But I've been very hesitant just because, you know, you hear it so often, like you want to get into the big stores. But at the same time, you do hear those kind of horror stories of just the amount of work and, you know, the small margins of what happens. So I've been kind of conflicted, you know, which route to take on that.
0: The mom and pop stores are always, they're always much better. The big stores go to the mom and pop stores to look at what is moving. They're always going to be better than anybody else because you're talking directly to the owner, proprietor. You know, the kid who's putting out the product in Sprouts is busy on Instagram thinking about where they're going to go to college next. You know, they're not telling the story. You know, the mom and pop stores were the ones who made FUBU. People walked in there and they said, you want Nike, that's fine. But these four young men are busting their butt and it's quality goods and it's moving faster than Nike. And I'm even buying a piece.
2: That's really interesting. And I appreciate the information. That's really helpful. And I already have my eye on a couple. So I'm really excited about getting to work on that.
1: Great. Christopher Navarro, the brand is called Sabor Mexico. Thank you so much for calling in. Good luck.
2: Thank you, guys. Have a great day.
1: Thank you. Thank you. All right, we're going to take a quick break, but we'll be right back with another caller. Stay with us. I'm Guy Raz, and you're listening to The Advice Line right here on How I Built This.
3: On last week's Wait, Mo Rocca felt bad for the USS Abraham Lincoln, which finally ended a record-breaking deployment at sea.
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3: That's true. I'm Peter Sagal. This week we're shipping out with Leslie Jones, who might be the first guest to live tweet the show as she appears on it. 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
1: 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I'm Guy Raz. If you're just joining us, you're listening to an excerpt from the How I Built This advice line. And if you want to hear the full episode of How I Built This, you can find

0: 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Damon, ready for our next call?
1: I'm ready. Let's go.
2: Hi, Guy. Hi, Damon.
1: Hi.
2: My name is Seema Sangavi, and I'm calling from the Niagara region, just outside of Toronto, Canada. My company is Cooks Who Feed. We ethically produce kitchen linens with a meal give back. We collaborate with well-known chefs to design products for our retail line, and we also create custom linens for businesses, mostly in hospitality and tourism. Today, we've provided around 2 million meals to those in need through the sale of our linens.
0: Awesome. Welcome to the show, Seema. So this is not a nonprofit business. It's a for-profit business, but it's a social enterprise.
2: Correct. Yes, very much a for-profit business. But we're all about doing things the right way and making sure we're not harming the planet. And we own our own production facility just north of Delhi. We actually hire women from the surrounding villages who don't usually have opportunity and train them to be seamstresses and provide them with a safe, fair place to work.
0: And how long have you been in business?
2: It's been about 6 years now.
1: Very good.
0: Okay. And so it's aprons and what else? Like when you say linens, what are the products?
2: Yeah. So on our retail line, we have a kids line for kids aprons. We do our chef aprons. Those are our flagship product. We also do tea towels, grocery totes, wine totes, linen napkins. And then for businesses, we've done everything from, you know, different style of aprons, server aprons, bar aprons, chef coats, table cloths, really anything that fits under that kitchen linen umbrella.
0: Yeah, these are nice. I'm looking at your website right now. Seema, what percentage of your sales right now are B2B versus direct to consumer?
2: About 75% are B2B right now. So we work with small, like restaurant groups. We work with celebrity cruises, so large businesses, and even culinary schools as well.
0: You're working with celebrity cruises. That's great. I've got tons of questions for you, but before we dive in further, what is your question for us?
2: So my question is, we really want to focus on growing our B2B side of the business because that's where we've seen the most growth. It's repeatable, like working with businesses that require aprons to run their business, and they're more larger volume sales. So how do we convince them to switch vendors? This is my question.
0: All right. Damon John, I want to bring you in. Questions, thoughts for Seema before we dive into her question?
1: Well, as any customer, what is keeping them up at night? You know, vendors don't often switch because you're better. They switch often because the old guy or girl they're dealing with seems to start getting a little risky. And they feel that you're a safe progression of where they can go. Sometimes it's why Bombas socks is the most successful product in Shark Tank history. Sometimes it's you can brag about two things, what you've done with us and how you've helped somebody else get a meal. And that can be in your communication.
0: Yeah. Have you been able to identify businesses that are aligned with the mission, where the mission will matter? Like some Michelin restaurants, it may be really important to them. It may be a part of the story they want to tell. How much of that are you doing to identify businesses that are really, that where this could really matter as part of their story?
2: Yeah, I mean, we've really just tried to focus on the higher end tier, because I've noticed that that's where there is already a focus on sustainability and social responsibility. But that mostly just comes from the F&B space, right? Like they're looking at where are we sourcing our ingredients. And for the conversation then for me is, okay, well, it's great that you're looking at that from, you know, the food and drink standpoint. However, what about all your kitchen linens? Like, why are you using polyester? Why is it made in China? You know, so you're obviously giving back to your local community. That's great. We can help you do that even further. And that's by purchasing something you're already purchasing. And we've been very good at meeting the price, if not beating the price, while having the impact.
0: Damon, just one question, though. I mean, 75% of her sales right now are B2B. My instinct is don't discount direct-to-consumer, right? I mean, Bombas is a direct-to-consumer. I mean, that's their bread and butter. I know that people probably don't buy aprons and linens as much as they buy socks, but people do buy linens and aprons for, you know, for their homes.
1: Oh, you'd be absolutely surprised. You know, the hottest thing in, you know, these days are live selling on whatnot, TikTok shops and all these type of things. And live selling, you can live sell to an audience of other ambassadors that will sell the product themselves, or you can live sell directly to consumers. The best thing about that is you're directly hearing what they're thinking about the product, right? You know, you sell obviously to B2B. You don't know why the person liked it, the end customer liked it, disliked it, what they loved about it, what they prefer about it. But live selling platforms are the best by far. It is a huge, huge market right now, and we're right at the beginning of it, and you get some real feedback.
0: Seema, one final bit of advice for you, just my thought is, I would love to see images, pictures, videos of these aprons being made. I mean, the process of making these, of dyeing them, of embroidering them, the work that's going into it. I think that should be the selling point. These are handcrafted by artisans in India with the finest materials and quality. Oh, and also, by the way, you know, we are feeding people. We're also employing all of these women who are building their own businesses, or whatever story you can tell around that, I think is important. But I also think that the quality and the production process should be out in front.
2: Okay. Thank you so much. It's not lost on me on how great this opportunity is. So thank you so much both for your time today.
1: Thank you.
0: Thank you, Seema. Cooks Who Feed is the brand. Seema Sanghavi, good luck. Thank you so much for calling in. Before I let you go, I have one question for you, Damon. If you could go back to you at Red Lobster, you know, the guy in his 20s, and you could give him advice now based on all your experience, what you know, what you've done, what would you tell him?
1: Financial intelligence, learn how money works, because I can't guarantee you'll make a million or a billion, but I guarantee you're going to have to pay the bills. You're going to have to balance the checkbook. You're going to have resources. And if you start putting away now, and invest in millionaires and billionaires who are in this thing called the public market, Steve Jobs is never going to call you to ask to fix a computer because he's dead. Bezos is probably not going to call you to ship a box. And if you learn how to work those numbers, you'll also be better prepared for when you want to launch a FUBU, buy a home and various other things. So don't wait till you think you're going to hit the lotto or lightning is going to strike you, because most likely that's not going to happen. You got to start studying it today.
0: Get rich slowly.
1: Get rich slowly. That's it. It's the marathon, but do it.
0: For sure. That's Damon John. He's the founder of the streetwear brand FUBU and, of course, a shark on Shark Tank. Damon, thanks so much for coming back on the show.
1: Thank you.
0: And by the way, if you haven't heard Damon's original episode, go back and check it out. It is an incredible story. And here's one of my favorite clips from that episode. You come back to New York with $300,000 worth of orders. How are you going to finance that?
3: That was a big question right there. I didn't know what I didn't know. I didn't have any financial education. I didn't even have an accountant at the time. So I went to all the banks I could, and I got turned down by 27 of them.
0: 27 banks?
3: Yeah. It was so bad, loan sharks were turning me down.
0: And by the way, if you're working on a business and need advice, give us a call at 1-800-433-1298. That's 1-800-433-1298. Send us a one-minute message that tells us about your business and the issues or questions you'd like help with, and make sure to tell us how to reach you. This episode was produced by Catherine Seifer with music composed by Ramtina Arablouei. It was edited by John Isabella. This hour of Planet Money and How I Built This was produced by J.C. Howard. I'm Guy Raz, and you've been listening to How I Built This.
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6: 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Kari and Jiri's Jazz Safari embarks tonight at 8. 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

0: Today's Fabulous 413 Weekend has music, good food, parties, and legacy. In Amherst, we're bringing people to the history they're standing on. Common is an interactive theater piece immersing the community in time and landscape. And we'll hear from Liz Larson and John Bechtold about creating the work you can participate in on September 19th. Sun Lux is a band known for their inventive takes on ever-expanding genres of music. The band both opens a new exhibit at Masmocha and performs at the Hunter Center this evening. So we'll chat with their guitarist Rafiq Bhatia about their influences and creations. 90 years of poultry farming are being celebrated today in Wendell at Diamond Farm. We'll get a tour of their extensive operations, which you can also do at their official birthday party already underway. And the Taste of Northampton makes a return for now 2 days of incredible local food, music, and more festivities September 12th and 13th. We'll reach back to our first year on air to talk with recent mayoral hopeful and at the time director of the DNA, Jillian Duclos, to learn more about it. It's a fabulous weekend in the 413 after the news on 88.5 NEPM.
1: Live from NPR News in Washington, I'm Janine Herbst. Bahrain says it will not attend a meeting that Iran says takes place in Oman on Monday to discuss the Strait of Hormuz. Iran says the regional meeting would include foreign ministers of countries along the coast of the Persian Gulf and the Sea of Oman. NPR's Hadil Al-Shalchi has more.
2: According to a statement posted online, the Bahraini Foreign Ministry said it will not participate in any meeting that Iran is involved in until the two countries have restored diplomatic relations. It said it communicated this to Oman, which is meant to host the meeting. Bahrain cited Iran's repeated attacks on its military installations and infrastructure. Iran has responded to U.S. strikes by targeting U.S. assets in Gulf countries. On Friday, the Iranian Foreign Ministry said 8 Persian Gulf countries will attend the meeting to discuss the Strait of Hormuz, which Iran has blockaded since the war began in February. None of the other Persian Gulf countries so far have commented on the meeting. Hadil Al-Shalchi, NPR News, Istanbul.
1: In India, a BRICS summit is taking place with 11 countries, including Iran and several Gulf nations who are now at war. The meeting, which represents about half the world's population, focuses on giving emerging countries a voice. NPR's Dia Hadid has more.
3: BRICS is effectively a forum for emerging economies. It's aimed at countering long-standing Western dominance. And there's leaders from more than a dozen countries who've turned up. And Scott, it's quite the gathering. China's President Xi Jinping and Russia's President Vladimir Putin are here. But for now, the attention is on those involved in the latest Mideast war, because the Iranian president is here. And Iran has been striking Gulf countries that are also at the summit.
1: NPR's Dia Hadid reporting from New Delhi. Analysts say internal rivalries and differences on the recent wars in Ukraine and Iran have stymied progress. One thing they do agree on, reducing dependence on the U.S. dollar for trade. Manufacturers are looking for ways to operate more efficiently without sacrificing quality. NPR's Andrea Hsu reports some are turning to AI to help them do it.
4: At a GE appliances plant in Northwest Georgia, Director of Manufacturing Operations Tony Gabbert points to an AI-powered camera system on an assembly line. It's been trained to look for errors and shut the line down if it finds one, like the wrong part on an oven.
5: The quicker we know what the problem is, the quicker we can fix it.
4: GE Appliances is also using AI to sift through millions of lines of data to detect anomalies before they become problems. If a motor is running hot, they can schedule a repair to avoid an unexpected breakdown. So far, the introduction of AI and other advanced technology has not led to job cuts. In fact, the Georgia plant added 600 jobs as part of a recent expansion. Andrea Hsu, NPR News.
1: You're listening to NPR News from Washington. At the U.S. Open women's final today, number one ranked defending champ Aryna Sabalenka takes on number two seed Elena Rybakina from Russia. Sabalenka from Belarus is chasing history, one win away from becoming the first player since Serena Williams and Chris Evert as the only women to get 3 consecutive U.S. Open titles. Sabalenka is on a 19-match win streak right now. Now, this match starts at 4 p.m. Eastern at the Arthur Ashe Stadium in New York. The two players have already gone head-to-head this year in a Grand Slam final, with Rybakina winning the Australian Open. And American tennis player Ben Shelton has advanced to the U.S. Open men's single final. NPR's Becky Sullivan reports he won in 4 sets over fellow American Francis Tiafoe.
6: Friday's semifinal between Shelton and Tiafoe was plenty anticipated because both players are American men. No American man has won any Grand Slam singles title since Andy Roddick last won the U.S. Open back in 2003. But the semifinal was history for another reason. Both players are Black Americans. Tiafoe is the Maryland-born son of immigrants from Sierra Leone. Shelton is mixed race. His dad, Brian, who's also his coach, is Black. No Black man had reached the U.S. Open singles final since Arthur Ashe more than half a century ago. This will be Shelton's first appearance in any Grand Slam final. He's 23. He will face Alexander Zverev, the German who won the French Open earlier this summer. The match is set to start at 2 p.m. Eastern Time Sunday. Becky Sullivan, NPR News.
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0: Welcome to the Fabulous 413 Weekend. I'm Khalees Smith, and we've got a festival, a birthday party, a sonically expansive concert, and location-expanding theater that could only be done in community. So we'll introduce you to Rafiq Bhatia, whose band Sun Lux is performing tonight at Massamoca. Hear about the taste of Northampton from former director of the Downtown Northampton Association, Jillian Duclos. Go deep into the history of Amherst through the immersive theater project Common. And right now, you can head to Wendell and taste 90 years of farming legacy.
8: What's up, dude? You gonna make any more noises for me? I was trying, but he was trying to talk with us, but I couldn't get it. There we go. It's another local hero spotlight with Jennifer Kaur from CISA. I'm gonna full disclose, I'm A, wearing a hat with a chicken on it, which seemed appropriate if you have a hat with a chicken on it, but this is a place you would wear it. And B, I have two hard-boiled Diamond Farm eggs for my lunch today, and we are at Diamond Farm in Wendell.
9: Hi, I'm Tessa White Diamond.
10: Annie Diamond Bucci.
8: Diamond Farm is a legacy family farm. I can tell by your shirt, but our listeners can't see it. How long has this farm been going here, Annie?
10: We have been on this land for 90 years.
8: Wow, that's amazing. Congratulations. 1936.
10: 1936, yeah. Dad bought the land, and the Diamond legacy started.
11: Was it always chickens, or did it start out somewhere else and then end up in chickens and other poultry?
10: When I was a child, we did chickens for meat. And then grade school, it switched over to chicken for eggs. And then in 1989, we were looking for something else to do, and we started doing turkeys. Then people had our fresh turkeys, and they were like, well, you're a chicken farm. Can't you raise meat chickens? And so we did.
8: You went back to the meat chickens, too.
10: We went back to the meat chickens, and we also have grass-fed beef here.
8: So, Annie, you're second generation, right?
10: Yes.
8: And then you're third generation.
9: Yes. Yeah. Yep.
8: So what's your main role then, Tessa?
9: Learning everything.
8: Uh-huh.
9: The farm for many years was run by my mother Anne, my uncle Peter, and my aunt Faith. They took it over from my grandparents. And so I've been trying to learn what they've been doing for the past 40, 50 years. I'm the only person in my generation that's come back full time. I certainly have a ton of cousins who still help out, lots of aunts, uncles. But for my generation, it's on me.
12: 90 years is a long, not that you saw all 90 of those, but just what you're seeing change.
8: Annie?
10: Sure. One thing is the farmers are being held in really cool, like, you know, I had a doctor once say to me, thank you for what you're doing. And I said, you're welcome. And I'm trying to figure out all the things that I'm doing, what he's talking about. And then I said, could you just tell me what you're talking about? And he said, you are a farmer and you bring such good, delicious, healthy food to the community. And he said, that really takes a special person. And so that was really cool, because I grew up in the age where farmers were looked down upon. And the whole buy local and wanting to support your local farms for lots of reasons, that has been a huge shift.
8: Well, do you want to show us around the farm
9: yes.
8: a little bit?
9: Yes.
8: Yeah, I've been to the farm store. Khalees and I just got a cup of coffee. And
11: I
8: then
11: got my Thanksgiving turkey from
8: yes.
11: here.
8: Oh,
11: it
8: yeah.
11: was awesome.
8: And there's a lot of times there's pot pies, which I love getting from here, too.
11: It's absolutely going to be my lunch today because I forgot to bring mine.
12: Curious about the store, sort of. You have so many products available in the store now and how that has evolved over time.
9: Well, the store started, my grandfather was alive and it was self-serve, and he passed away in 2000. So before he passed away, we only had limited amount of options then, but now we have I don't even know how many meals. You know, we do anything from the pot pies that you can find out in other retailers, the soups, cold turkey, turkey chili, but we also have things just exclusively at our farm store. Beef lasagna, shepherd's pie.
10: Chicken Moroccan pie, chicken mushroom pie, sliced turkey breast and gravy, both regular gravy and gluten-free gravy.
8: And these are all like to-go items?
10: These are fresh and or frozen.
8: Where are those being processed? Right here on the farm?
10: Oh yeah, everything's done here.
8: That whole added value thing is something we hear a lot about from farmers, about how important an item that is to keep farms afloat. So the fact that you have that all going on right here is great. And this farm is huge. We're walking by what looks like a football field length barn that's got solar all over it. And then there are a bunch of other barns, grain silos. How many turkeys do you think you have here, Tessa?
9: Right now, I'd say 2,000.
8: Wow. Whoa. Well,
13: hello, turkeys.
8: Hello, turkeys.
13: Is it not too early to order your turkey?
9: A little too early. We're getting our stuff, our turkeys in order.
8: Instead of your ducks in a row?
9: Right, right. We're getting our turkeys in a row. We are having our 90th anniversary celebration on Saturday, September 12th, and my goal is to have the order form ready for that, so when folks come, they can put their order in on the tablet.
8: So what kind of turkeys are these?
10: This is a breed called Nicholas Breed. They're from West Virginia. They were hatched out the end of June.
9: They're about 6 weeks old right now, 6-7 weeks old.
8: Are you hatching them here? Or are they being hatched and you're bringing them up as chicks?
9: No, we get them at day old. Hatching chicks is a whole other ball of wax, and we already do too much, so I don't want to get into that.
8: Yeah, it's funny because we've talked to a bunch of different type of poultry farmers, and they all kind of say the same thing. Let somebody else hatch them. We'll take them right after they're hatched.
10: It's just a whole different science.
11: Again, one of the bottlenecks that we keep encountering here in Western Mass, especially with poultry farmers, no one does the laying part, the egg part. All of those eggs come from elsewhere and out, usually outside of New England.
8: Yeah.
10: We used to do everything in November, and now we realize that with some of these big schools, and also because we're doing so much more value added, we can have those frozen. And so what's wonderful is we can do it earlier in the season. As you can see, these fields look beautiful. They're not all beat up and have a lot of turkeys and turkey manure on them. We can spread them out because we've already processed and we've already delivered to UMass and Mount Holyoke a bunch of turkey. And Deerfield Academy actually took some.
11: You mentioned that meat chickens take under 8 weeks, but how long does it take for turkeys? Is it the same amount of time or a little bit longer?
9: A lot longer. The smallest turkeys that we'll have, we raise them like 12, 13 weeks. They can be as old as 16, 17 weeks.
10: Yeah, we used to do them as old as 26 weeks, and that's when we were getting the 42 to 48 pounders.
8: Wow. Families just aren't that big anymore.
11: I mean, like, that's a small child. That's a 4-year-old.
10: Yeah. So we realized, once again, let's try to do business smarter instead of harder. We're really trying to learn that lesson.
8: We're with Annie and Tessa Diamond at Diamond Farm, walking around Wendell and heading into another one of these barns. Did you knock on the door?
10: Yes.
8: So that the chickens knew you were coming, or because somebody might have been in there?
10: If we just opened up the doors, the chickens are chicken, and so they run and hide. Uh-huh. And sometimes they will...
9: It will startle them.
10: It'll startle them, and they'll be... there may be a pileup, and one's underneath, can't breathe, and so they die.
8: Oh, we don't want that.
10: So we're not going to go in here, but we'll be able to see how we collect the eggs.
8: Oh, here. So this is like the classic looking... There's these chickens sitting, laying over here. You can see all the other chickens hanging out in their room over there. They're not in cages. They got plenty of room running around in this barn. And then there are two chickens just laying eggs. Look at that.
13: Talking to the Ike or the chickens?
8: I was talking to both.
13: Okay. Oh, they are.
10: So
13: they're
10: we collect the eggs twice a day. And so we have a cart that we push down and we collect them. So we have the top tier.
8: And the eggs drop right down there. So you can view the chickens laying them or the eggs themselves and gathering them. Although there's a chicken in the one where the eggs usually are over there.
10: Right, yeah.
8: So which came first?
10: The chicken, I mean, okay. Come on.
8: How many eggs do you think you do a day here?
9: All of them.
8: If you had to guess, how many eggs are coming out of Diamond Farm every day?
9: I'll get back to you on that.
8: All right.
13: This looks kind of new. Is this like a new setup?
9: We got an FSIG award 2021, I think, and that's when we renovated this, because this had the cages in it, but we renovated it to be cage-free.
8: Nice. FSIG Farm Security Infrastructure Grant. Look at all these little babies.
10: So these are baby chicks. These are baby layers. Years ago, we used to get 3,000 at a time. Now we have a batch of 500, and then we'll order a few for other people. And we are also licensed to sell started pullets.
12: We got some from you this spring. It was lovely.
8: Nice.
12: Very healthy birds. I do want to note just how clean everything is. Remarkably clean for the amount of poultry that we're seeing. All of the timber for this project is from your farm, the rough cut.
10: Yes, the rough cut.
8: There's been a lot of talk about the economy and the price of eggs, and we've seen the price of eggs go up and down, and eggs are still pretty expensive. Talk about pricing eggs and what it means to be a local egg producer and how to be competitive when there are all these other types of eggs on the market available.
9: Well, we haven't raised our egg prices in a couple years. We try to be competitive, but there's prices. You know, everything is increasing, so it's hard to do that. I mean, we're definitely not like the just grocery store eggs that you're going to find. We raise these ourselves. They're packed. We do everything ourselves, and they're then delivered to the stores by us. I'll bring you over to the egg cartons. If you go to the grocery store...
8: Turn it on the egg machine.
9: So if you go to the grocery store and you look at the back of the egg carton, it normally says distributed by or produced for. However, on the back of our egg cartons, it says produced and packed by Diamond Farm, Wendell, Massachusetts. You know that our eggs are from us. It was interesting. I was somewhere recently and picked up a dozen of eggs. It's a little habit of mine when I go into the grocery store, just curious about eggs. So I looked at the back of the carton and I think it said Illinois, Chicago, Illinois. I don't know what farms are in Chicago. Who knows how long it took them to get from Chicago to here versus we pack them, you get them.
12: You already asked how many dozen eggs you're producing in a
9: year. He tried to. Oh,
8: she dodged the question.
9: A year? He wanted a day.
8: I wanted a day. She couldn't even do a day.
9: No, I do write it down. So we process eggs every 3 days, or 3 days a week.
12: And this a notebook.
8: Annie's got a notebook, and a good old-fashioned notebook with writing in it.
10: So this is, you know, what we make each time. So Tessa's going to add it up.
9: So today I got 300 dozen.
8: 300 dozen.
12: And that represents 3 days of laying.
9: Yes.
12: Okay.
8: So like 100 dozen a day. So now we're in a cooler that has dozens and dozens of boxed eggs.
9: Yes.
8: 30 dozen boxes, and there's probably 30 boxes. Who does all the egg handling and packing? Is it just you two, or are there other, like, when it's an egg day, to like how many people are in there working?
9: About three people. It's generally me, my Aunt Mary, who is 83.
8: Wow.
9: I don't know when she's going to give it up, but maybe one day. And then one of my staff will help us. But we need at least three people on the machine.
10: This is the chicken freezer. Used to be the only freezer we had. And then in 2020, we received a FSIG grant to do a larger freezer cooler. So it's awesome. And we use it most of the time as a freezer. But during Thanksgiving, we can get everything out of it and turn it into a cooler. And it's so wonderful to have everything in one place.
8: Yeah.
10: We used to rent a trailer body from Squash Trucking. And, you know, we'd be putting an order together and be like, ah, damn, where are the 12-pounders, you know?
14: I do have turkey necks.
9: Oh, okay. I have folks who want turkey necks, and I thought it was out of them.
8: I'm glad we went on this tour.
10: One thing I love about dealing with these small places is we don't have to do a shelving. You know, like there's some customers, they wanted us to pay for either testing or shelving. And I was like, $1,800 a year is a lot of money.
8: Yeah.
10: They were like, just pass it on to the customer. I'm like, I don't think I'm going to do business with you anymore.
8: Mm-hmm.
12: Tell us about the party.
8: Because your 90th birthday here at Diamond Farm is coming right up.
10: Yes, September 12th is the day we have chosen to celebrate. And from 10 to 2, we will have sawmill demonstrations, compost turning demonstrations. We're going to have our tractors out here. So folks, you know, kids love to get on and have their picture taken with the different things like that. Yeah, kids of all ages. And we will have food available for sale.
9: And it's free.
8: Nice.
10: Party is free, and we're working on having cupcakes.
8: Well, congratulations on 90 years, third generation farm right here in Wendell at Diamond Farm. Like I said, I buy your eggs all the time, but how much really goes on behind the scenes here is phenomenal to have witnessed. So thanks for the tour.
10: Thank you very much. This has been wonderful. It's always good to see you.
0: Diamond Farm's 90th birthday celebration is already underway and goes until 2 p.m. today, September 12th, with farm tours like the one we took happening at 1. 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We'll explore the many tastes of Northampton with former DNA director Jillian Duclos and get you excited about Sun Lux's performance tonight at Mass Mocha by chatting with their guitarist Rafiq Bhatia. 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
18: Welcome. 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For the purposes of this play, consider the common our stage. The play is a series of orientations to help you find where you are. The word orient comes from the Latin, meaning the rising sun, our first universal beacon.
19: We're on the Amherst Town Common, where this Saturday there will be a common experience called Common, about the common and the town of Amherst, through the Amherst Historical Society.
20: I'm Liz Larson. I'm the executive director of the Historical Society.
19: And I would say my theater maestro, the only person that I ever act with when he's directing a thing, he is the head of Amherst Regional's Theater and Arts Program. He's also very much involved in DASAC, the Deerfield Academy Summer Arts, and he has created another immersive audio experience.
21: I'm John Bechtold.
19: We last encountered you, Bechtold, at Mass Mocha with an incredible audio experience called Where I End and You Begin, where we walked through the Saul LeWitt galleries and other parts of that incredible museum in North Adams and experienced it in a new way while narration went through our earbuds. What is this experience going to be about?
21: I'm glad you mentioned that, because I think a lot of the work that's coming in here is from that research, effectively, at Mass Mocha, where we really took time to learn what a pair of headphones can do against a much larger backdrop and how it can help you interface with the world but still connect with other people. And when Liz approached me with an opportunity to build a theatrical piece for and around the town and to honor the 250th year of America, that we could bring in something local and kind of meaningful through these headphones. So Common is a sort of unpacking of the common, but through a very theatrical and somewhat surprising way, worn over headphones and also supplied by a synchronous web-based app, which means a non-downloadable thing. You just hit a URL, hit begin, and you're instantly synced up with everyone else that's in the show. Anyone that hits begin before the designated start, like 10:30, 11, and 11:30, which are the three times of the show, you hit begin before any one of those sessions, and then when it gets to 10:30 and 0 seconds on the dot, you're in.
19: And that's going to happen this Saturday. I hear it's designed for between 200 and 200 people, but it is an historical piece. And Liz, you're from the Amherst Historical Society. Tell us about the history that we'll experience as part of this piece.
20: I think the important thing here is history is happening all around us all the time, and the way that Beck is bringing it to us gives a different way for people to experience history, and that's really what we were looking for. We wanted to take the history to the people. We don't want them to have to come to us to find the history, but it will be out in the community. I think it will also help people realize that everything that's going on around them right now is history as well. I have not seen the work in progress. I am going to be there at 10:30 on Saturday on the very first iteration of it. So very excited about that.
11: When your piece was at Massmoca, you could tell the other people that were doing the work. When people are here and not participating, what are they going to see?
21: Oh, I love this. I was actually having this exact conversation yesterday with my collaborator on that, Ali Ross, who I want to give a shout out to, who kind of built this along with me. For Common, we were talking about in our respective projects now after Massmoca, how the looking in on this universe is really cool. So someone that does not show up here with a pair of headphones, but just notices that something a little different is happening on the lawn, they will have their own experience to be sure. And for those wearing headphones, it's kind of like having a radar to a whole other segment of the world that's invisible to the rest of us.
19: It's like a silent disco of history.
11: Yes.
19: The farmers market will be here as well, so the place will potentially also be quite crowded. So there will be that potential for the people walking around with headphones on amidst all the people buying bok choy.
21: That's actually one thing that's worth noting. We're standing on the northern edge of the south side of the Common, right where the farmers market is, and we can look across the long line of grass that goes to Amherst College. And one thing I would say about the show, which does contain some surprises, by the way, is that if you look from this perspective that we have right now, you can see how the farmers market serves as kind of like the house of a theater where people might sit and look, and where our audiences will largely start as well. And if you look down the lawn, it very quickly turns into a proscenium stage.
19: I love that too about you, John Bechtold, because you're always looking at everything in our everyday life about how it's framed and how a theater can happen anywhere you are. Liz from Amherst Historical Society says she's not a historian. You're a theater maker. Who did the research for the history about what we'll experience for Common on Saturday on the Common in Amherst?
21: Well, Liz gave me a big hand here in giving me an intern actually last summer to help learn about the town and develop the piece when I didn't even know what the piece was truly going to be yet. So through the help of an intern, Ileana Floor, and for my own work, and Liz also fed me a few good kind of like corners to chase down with the library too. It all kind of assembled into a pretty good historical rundown. Like I do not see the space the same way anymore. I've looked at too many old photographs, read too many descriptions of the landscaping, the weird frog pond that we'd be standing in right now to see it the same way.
11: The history of Amherst is complicated. I mean, like the history of most towns in America, especially on the East Coast, is very complicated. How did you choose what to include and what lines to tread where that history is concerned?
21: Well, I think eventually I realized I was mostly interested in, I hope this sounds right, that I was less interested in the people over time as opposed to the land that encases all and holds all of us and the people that have come through that. I do think one thing that holds that very quickly together is finding that right after the kind of glacial period of the town came and went about 12,000 years ago, the first peoples of this land were here for 12,000 years. And, you know, just a couple hundred years ago, a bunch of other people show up. That perspective does a lot of work, and the land is the thing that holds that story.
19: Liz Larson from the Amherst Historical Society, in helping to be part of creating this piece, Common, that will debut on the Amherst Town Common on Saturday, a little tidbit of surprising history that you, even as the Historical Society director, have learned about this town?
20: Well, when we started planning for the 250th, for 2026, we were looking for a theme. Our theme was Amherst Was Never Silent, kind of a riff on our unofficial town motto.
19: Which is Amherst, where only the H is silent. We've been trying to teach our colleagues at WGBH Boston this.
11: And everywhere else how to actually say Amherst.
19: And even angry listeners get mad at us when we don't correct people on the air about it.
20: I hear that. And one of the things we wanted to look at was how the town reacted to various touch points in American history. And that's part of the jumping off point. We were never silent. We always had different ideas. People fought, you know, for example, in the American Revolution, just like many of the towns in Western Massachusetts. The town was divided. The person who built the house that we're currently headquartered in, the Stronghouse, was a Tory. He was a loyalist and he was under house arrest by the town, rest of the town. However, at the end of the war, they forgave each other and he became our rep in Boston. And I just feel that there are so many of those stories of how the town reacted. Suffragists. Our founder, Mabel Loomis Todd, did not favor women voting. which is weird. She was, oh man, that woman was a badass. We had a very small labor movement that happened with the girls working at the Burnett Hat Factory, which I was fascinated to find out that it was the girls who brought the labor movement to Amherst. And just lots of little interesting tidbits that are coming up, and I'm so excited to see what else Ileana and Beck came up with over the past year and a half that they've been working on this.
11: Were there other locations that you were considering in Amherst to do this work at?
21: The research really, yeah, was pulling me around. So I got a lot of building research initially, and it was actually the Common came later in the game. I mean, I live in Montague, Massachusetts, where there's a lovely town common too. I started getting interested in the idea of a town common and its history and where that came from. And then once that kind of built a thread, then I knew the piece wanted to be here. And I'm always just drawn to green space. That was an easy part too.
19: So this will happen on Saturday, 10:30, 11, and 11:30, three times you have an opportunity to see it. Do you come with your own headphones? How prepared must one be? Like, Khaleesi and I both brought our earbuds just in case.
21: You should come with your own headphones. We might have a few spares for you around about if you find us, but
11: also
21: try to bring
11: them. CVS is down the road.
19: Yeah, they're pretty cheap.
21: Very easy. And we a lot of people do carry them, of course, too. And then all you need is access to the internet. You'll scan a QR code and in you go.
19: What will happen with this piece after this Saturday? Will it live on somewhere?
20: Well, John has taught me that the name for this is proof of concept. And if people react well to it, then we are hoping to find a way to expand it and maybe make it more at specific times, but then also look at the technology to make it something people can move around the town on their own, in their own time frame and experience.
11: Kind of like you get in museums sometimes for walking through with like the docents, but not an actual docent. You just get like something you download on your phone and you get to like look at the art with somebody else's commentary in your ears.
19: A digital docent.
11: Yes. Do the farmers know that this is happening?
20: I have mentioned it to the farm manager, or the farmer market manager, Dave. So yes, but I think it will also be a wonderful chance for them to experience in real time.
21: They'll be great witnesses to whatever happens, that's for sure. But it should be fun. I think there is a lot of jokes about how Amherst is this very busy, noisy, conflicted town with a lot of different opinions, a lot of different voices. And I think that is all true. But I think also being a teacher in this town and getting to work with just the delightful students of that world, I think the other kind of quieter skill that a lot of them have is the ability to listen and to do a piece that's on the headphones that isn't about speaking so much as slowing down and hearing and listening to the land and listening to the voices that have come through it. Puts your own world in perspective a little bit, and that's kind of the hope here too.
19: Bring your headphones, come, you'll get the QR code, you'll log in at the right time, and you'll experience Amherst Common in a whole new way.
20: Yep, and to get the QR code, you should visit the Amherst Historical Society's Hand on History booth, where we will have the QR code, and for anyone who forgets to bring their earbuds, we will have some that will be nicely labeled nicked from the Amherst Historical Society if you don't return them.
19: Thanks so much for meeting us here on the Common. I can't wait to hear this.
20: I am very excited myself.
11: I'm also a little bit glad that we didn't get to experience it and ruin it for people.
19: Yeah, we often end up reading the book or watching the movie
11: like,
19: or
11: oh,
19: watching
11: this is
19: the play.
11: Awesome crap, we can't talk about it
19: now.
11: Yeah,
19: we ruined it for ourselves and everyone.
21: I will say there is a rug pull, but I can't say more.
20: Ah. He's told me that, and I know a couple of small surprises, but he made me promise not to say anything on this program or in any of our socials or any of our outreach.
19: Excellent. Love a good surprise.
11: Yes, yes.
18: It's the morning of July 18th, 2026. The sun came over the horizon at 5:24 a.m. and will drop back under it at 8:26 p.m. The moon's current phase is called waxing crescent. It's a Saturday. That will serve for our temporal orientation. Now, anchor your feet. Look down.
0: The second iteration of Common is happening next Saturday, September 19th, on the Amherst Common. It's free and open to the public, and as mentioned, you can go sign up for one of the times of the experience ahead and join in for either the 10:30, 11:15, or 12 p.m. time slots. Get more information from the Amherst Historical Society's website. We'll introduce you to Rafiq Bhatia, whose Oscar-nominated band Sun Lux is playing tonight at Mass Mocha in North Adams. But first, we'll explore the flavors of Paradise City with a revisit to our first chat about Taste of Northampton. 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
2: Hi, I'm stand-up comedian Josh Gondelman, and I'll be at the Iron Horse in Northampton on January 30th as part of NEPM's Smart and Funny People series. I am a little hurt to not be invited as part of the Smart and Funny and Super Hot People series, but I will get over it. 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

0: Welcome back to the Fabulous 413. I'm Khalees Smith.
1: And I'm Monty Belmonte. Some might argue that the business community is a major indicator of the health and well-being of any community. Perhaps the building blocks of that community. Perhaps the DNA of that community.
0: I already don't like where this is going. The Downtown Northampton Association, or the DNA, claims to be a hub. It actually is a hub for economic development with a focus on uplifting the viability of downtown Northampton, striving to bring ideas, people, and resources together to help create an exciting and attractive downtown.
1: The DNA is like a twisted ladder that businesses in the city created to climb out of the drama surrounding the dissolution of the city of Northampton's efforts to form a business improvement district about 10 years ago.
0: And now not only has the DNA become their own independent 501c3 organization, but they are in the third year of reviving the beloved Taste of Northampton. And it's this Saturday.
1: We welcome Jillian Duclos, Executive Director of the Downtown Northampton Association, the DNA, to the studio.
0: And sorry about all the puns. Let's talk about your organization first and how it became itself, how it became the DNA out of those previous efforts and separated from the chamber.
2: Long, long history, you know, the 10 years, you know, we started out as a BID, which is a business improvement district. The DNA was born out of that process, you know, just all of these really wonderful people on the ground who wanted to give back to the community and help support businesses, because as Monty said, businesses are the foundation, right? It's where it all starts. And that's how I see it. I was a business owner in my previous life, so my natural progression ended up at the DNA. So I really see it and feel it. And it survived under the chamber with a previous executive director who did a lot of wonderful work building the DNA. And I think really in its beginning, it was an organization or a committee really under the chamber that was focused on beautification and event planning. So that's where you see things like the Taste of Northampton or sidewalk sales, you know, all these economic development initiatives to really push people downtown. And I think really what happened was COVID, right? And then the DNA really grew what I like to call an advocacy arm, you know, where businesses really needed a different kind of voice and a different kind of advocacy for them, especially as things were changing on the daily. And a way to connect businesses to each other, to share resources, to understand what was working and not working. And I think that's a lot of what folks are seeing coming out of the DNA now. And I think when we talk about the chamber and the DNA, we have very similar goals and we work symbiotically. It all comes down to money, right? Like, how can we access resources? And under the chamber, the DNA was a little stifled in terms of the avenues in which we could procure funding and go out and get sponsorships, right? The chamber is technically a lobbying organization, so a lot of folks were hesitant. But the DNA has always traditionally raised its own money and utilized those funds from the community to drive back directly into the community. And we're still doing it.
1: And the chamber deals with greater Northampton businesses, right? And does the DNA specifically deal with downtown Northampton?
2: Yes. And that's really where that symbiotic relationship comes in. You know, I always talk about how the chamber, it's their job to market outside our community, bring people in, you know, come to Northampton. And the DNA's job is to give people a reason to come and a reason to come back.
1: We're speaking with the executive director of the DNA, the Downtown Northampton Association, Jillian Duclos. And this Saturday is the return of an event that people have loved for many years that went away for better than a decade. And then now this is the third year of its revival, right? The third year?
2: The third year, yes. And I think
1: The Taste of Northampton, for though I didn't know. Spoiler! It's the Taste of Northampton.
2: It's the Taste of Northampton. Yeah. And I think back in the day when, you know, we did have it in the early 2000s, we were one of the first communities to run something like the Taste, which was really cool. You know, we were the hub of a lot of restaurants and a lot of places to see. I think that process was driven by the community. It was driven by a committee, the owner of Eastside Grill at the time, all these people on the ground that were doing the good work. And I think that just kind of fell to the wayside. There were some operational challenges. 4 days is a long time out in a back parking lot.
1: Because you're asking these restaurants that have their restaurants open to get a staff to run a mini version of their restaurant outside at the same time.
0: And I remember them extending the time from being like about like 2 days to like 3 days, and then like a fourth day got added. And it was like, at some point, this has to be untenable for a small community.
2: Oh, yes. You know, and I think we're kind of like in the in-between, like 3 years back and running it on a single day. We're kind of having conversations with the community that one day is not enough, right? So what does that look like moving forward? And I think we'll see a committee come out of this process as well. The DNA is shifting from being an organization that really runs things and drives things to really finding what's going on the ground and uplifting those things and actually trying to talk to the community about its vision and how we can help make that vision come to life, right? I think coming from the entrepreneurial side, what I realized in this role is even as somebody who comes from a background in business and somebody who sits on a board of 12 people who come from a background in business, we don't always know what business owners need, right? Business owners know what business owners need, and they're really incredibly savvy and they're entrepreneurial, right? Like they are the people who have the vision and know how to make things happen, know how to bring people in. That's what's so amazing about Northampton is we have all of these unique individuals that are doing this for a unique reason, but the only one who knows that is them, right? So it's just kind of like this shift in perspective and how can we bring their vision to life and how can the DNA take some of the arduous pieces that make it hard for them to grow and create this vision and take them off the plates of entrepreneurs so that they can do their thing, right?
0: What are some ways that the taste has been updated for, like, in these 10 years in its new iteration?
1: You used to have to pay, you'd get coins, and you'd use them at the taste at the different places.
0: Yes.
1: Yeah, like a video game arcade of food.
2: Yes, which, like, it's just like a different climate. We're looking at different things. We had different hurdles as business owners, and we're not really in a place where that works anymore, right? Like, we all want to be paid fairly, and we all want to be compensated fairly. So I think that is a big shift that we see in this taste is that each individual vendor just puts out their food and you pay them directly, right? Like we just took out the middleman, which I think is really important. I think it's really important for vendors to have that ability to bring people in. I think it shifts the conversation, allows people to get to know vendors a little bit more, as well as what to expect when they go into their brick and mortars and what they're going to pay there, right? Like, there's this kind of idea when you're paying with coins and then you go and you're like, oh my gosh, this is a $9 sandwich, but it's like, well, we're paying people fair wages. You know, we're a community that cares about one another and the people that work for us. Yes. So things are, you know, aligned in that way. In Northampton, you know, we have a way, we have values in which we have always driven our community. I come from that working at Sylvester's and Roberto's. You know, we create work-life balance. This is why I came into owning my own business. I mean, I started, you know, working in politics. I worked for Elizabeth Warren. That was a really fun time. But then when I was on the Hill, I realized it was like in my community driving a small business that if minimum wage does not raise through those avenues, I could do it as a business owner. And I think you see a lot of business owners doing that downtown. So it's really incredible.
1: That is Jillian Duclos, who is the executive director of the Downtown Northampton Association, the DNA, who have revived the taste of Northampton, this for the third incarnation. It's this Saturday, September 14th. We're running out of time, so I won't get to pick your brain about what the DNA thinks about the downtown redesign that has been so controversial in so many ways, but we will certainly get to that as it gets a little bit closer in the design process. But once again, the taste of Northampton all throughout, closing down Main Street this weekend. Is that how we're going to do it?
2: Yeah, so Saturday we're closing down Main Street from noon to 8 p.m. That's when the festival is actually happening. There will be some diversion of traffic before that, so plan accordingly. But yeah, well, you know, Arts Council has got local musicians out there. There'll be things for the kids, bubbles, chalk art, painting, all the good stuff. So please come out, have some fun with us. get to know your community. We're really cool.
0: And you can find out what those business owners think about the redesign.
1: Yeah, you can ask them
0: from
1: yourself.
0: Them.
1: Thanks again, Jillian.
0: In the intervening years, the Taste of Northampton has once again expanded to 2 days, so you can see what the city has to offer both Saturday and Sunday, September 12th and 13th, with food, music, and many other activities as well. Find more information through the Downtown Northampton Association's website or Instagram page. 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

0: once score. Bhatia has worked with David Byrne, Andre Benjamin, Mitski, and his work has been used in performances by Alarm, Will Sound, Alvin Ailey, American Dance Theater, and others. He's been commissioned by the Kronos Quartet, Walker Art Center, Public Records, the Kennedy Center, the Toledo Museum of Art, and more.
1: In 2025, he's already released EP Each Dream, A Melting Door, a collaboration with pianist Chris Padishall, and the full-length released Environments, collaboration with trumpeter Riley Muthakar and Bhatia's Sunlux bandmate, drummer Ian Chang. Environments finds the trio improvising to conjure worlds of sound that bloom, melt, crackle, and combust. And tonight, October 10th, at the Hope Center for the Arts in Springfield, he'll be performing. Thank you so much for being on the show.
2: Thank you so much for having me. It's really a pleasure to be here.
1: This new album was so fun to listen to. It's so evocative, and I really love, like, atmospheric music in this genre. Like, you have a song called Volcano that really does just sound like eruptions happening, and it's so cool.
0: That's the thing that is exceptional about the Environments album. Like, the song titles specifically say what they want to sound like and specifically do sound like.
1: Yeah,
0: that.
1: I feel like even if you didn't have the titles, you would be able to tell what kind of landscape you were trying to paint with all of the instruments that are involved. So what drew you to instrumental music of this nature?
2: Oh, wow. Well, thank you for those words. And on Environments and on Each Dream, A Melting Door, the two releases you just mentioned, I was trying to maybe see if I could create music where, rather than knowing who you are right away, you know where you are right away. Music that puts you in a place, and music that, like when we dream, our brains are retooling and forging new pathways, and we wake up the next day replenished and able to imagine and confront the world in front of us. And I think what it feels like I need right now, and music has always been a form of therapy for me, and so I'm always trying to give others whatever it feels like we need. And we need places to imagine right now. We need sanctuaries. It's not escapes, it's sanctuaries. That's sort of what we're trying to do in a way with our instruments and with these electronic tools, is like create this really hyper real immersive feeling, but it's out of, you know, like we're drawing on more than just the actual sound of the real world. It's a dream of a landscape.
1: Talk about the difference between that experience of like making this dreamscape in something that is intentionally intangible, as opposed to like the atmosphere that you would create for like the score to Everything Everywhere All at Once, where you really do need it to be at least partially tangible to the things that you're seeing.
2: Yeah, I think in both cases it's tangible, but I think that scoring a film, and scoring films has taught me a lot about this idea of like how you evoke place with sound, you know, and how you sort of create the sort of scale and cinematic sort of sweeping perspective that a film requires. It's been a great training ground for what we're doing on Environments. And I think that another thing that is just really important is like,
0: we're speaking with the guitarist, producer, and Academy Award nominated composer Rafiq Bhatia, who will be in Springfield at the brand new Hope Center for the Arts tonight. Going back to that Oscar nominated score, you, as I understand it, were picked out by the Daniels, who created Everything Everywhere All at Once, because of the individual releases of the members of Sunlux and their fandom towards all of your individual ways of approaching things. Did you have any idea the impact that not only that beautiful score and then the closing song with David Byrne and Mitski, which slays me every time, and then to be nominated and win so many Oscars. I mean, I knew I was going to fall in love with it with Michelle Yeoh, Jamie Lee Curtis, Kung Fu, I'm in. But that's kind of an odd combination of things that people may or may not like.
2: We had no idea. Zero. We just were so honored and felt so seen when the Daniels reached out to us. We learned later that we were the first people who were officially hired on that project.
1: Oh, wow.
2: So it was very, very early in the process. And the Daniels, you know, for people who know them well, you know that they came up through the world of making music videos. They engage with

music in such a beautiful way, and they're so specific about what they want music to do in helping them tell a story. And so when they came to us, you know, like you said, they'd listen to all of our records as individual musicians, they'd listen to all the Sunlux music, and they had a really specific directive where they were like, you know, this score, it's a multiverse, and we need the sound to tell us where we are right away, even before the visual does. And so when we're watching this film, we want it to feel almost like you're

0: when we're watching this film, we want it to feel almost like you're like changing channels on a television. Like one, you know, sound should be almost completely different than the next, like you're just flipping through something. But over time, these universes, they're going to start intersecting. And so their sounds need to start intersecting, and they need to get woven into something that actually has a lot of emotional weight, because really at the end of the day, this is a story about family and we want to feel it super deeply. And we feel like in all of the three of your music, both individually and together, you guys have this love of taking things that aren't supposed to go together, that on paper should hopefully self-evident, that what we all cared about was like making the best thing that we possibly could. And every time we would see something come in from one of the other departments on the film, like visual effects or the costumes or whatever, we would just be like, this is insane. Like, how can we make the music even, you know, push even harder with the music so that we can keep up with what everyone else is doing?
1: That's
0: so
1: incredible.
0: It really was just so beautiful to be a part of.
2: Speaking of combining with other arts, like you, Sunlux did a residency at Mass MoCA just coming out of the pandemic, and you've done other things at other museums. Talk about like working with static visual art within music too. I know it's part of like building environments and building sort of like safe, interesting spaces for that music to exist. But like, I still feel like people don't necessarily correlate music to visual art in that way. So talk about those collaborations and those installations that you've been a part of.
0: You know, a lot of the things that I've worked on have actually been in the direction of moving image, even when it's not, you know, sort of like film scoring explicitly. It's been these more active kinds of iterations of music in a visual arts setting. Mm. And I think that one of the things, though, is definitely that there's a chance in these spaces to really broaden how we think about like what even the medium is that we're working in. And I've just drawn so much inspiration from spending more time in those spaces and seeing how other artists in the visual arts world think about their work. Like, for example, at Mass MoCA, there's a lot of work by the visual artist James Turrell.
1: Mm-hmm.
0: And, you know, people might say that James Turrell works with light as his medium, but if you really start to examine his work and read about what he, you know, how he thinks about it and talks about it, he says that visual perception is his medium.
2: Mm.
0: Because he's using light, but he's using it in a way that's really kind of oriented towards an understanding of how we see light. And he's tricking our visual system into thinking, for example, that the sky is changing colors as different kinds of light are used to illuminate, you know, one of his dome-like sky spaces. Like there's one at Mass MoCA, it's like a, you know, water tower with a circle cut out of it, and you're looking up at the sky, and he's lighting the inner part of the water tower in such a way that, you know, it feels like the sky itself is changing colors. Like one second it's turquoise, and then the next second it's like an inky black, and you can't even see the stars or the clouds or anything, and then it's back to being blue. It's really amazing. And I think, you know, as someone who likes to work with sound in a similar way, where it's like partly about the things that we usually think of as music, and then also about like how do we actually connect with the more primal, instinctual things about how we evolved to hear sound, and like what is the thing that makes us feel a sense of, you know, like on Volcano, like how do we instill the sense of like a looming threat? You know, on Aviary, you know, what is it that happens to our bodies that we soften when we hear birds sing? Because when birds sing, they're safe. And so we've evolved to think of ourselves as being safe in their presence. You know, so it's really inspiring to see how visual artists work, because I think they're given a lot of leeway to imagine, you know, like our physical experience of their work. And it's fun to kind of bring that into the world of sound too. I think there are these moments of just this boundless joy on that album that, you know, certainly when I look within myself to like where I found the energy to be able to speak to something like heralding the rising sun, you know, like

0: That's where the well, that's the well that I was drawing from, I think. So yeah, definitely.
1: Wicked cool.
2: It's incredible stuff. The new album is amazing. The new EP is amazing. And you have an amazing opportunity to see Rafiq Bhatia, the guitarist, producer, and Academy Award nominated composer behind Everything Everywhere All at Once with his band Sunlux tonight. Keep live music live and support it. And I appreciate you pulling over in all the traffic to make time to be on the show today, Rafiq Bhatia. Thank you so, so much.
3: 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I'm Khalee Smith. 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

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I'm Phil Bishop. 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

0: From KCRW, this is Left, Right, and Center.
1: Welcome to Left, Right, and Center. We are talking about a Republican Party convention this week. Yes, a party convention in a midterm election year. A bit odd. But President Trump, who spoke there for nearly 2 hours, says he wants voters this fall to imagine that he is on the ballot. If that is his strategy to help his party, will it work or backfire? One surprise guest at that GOP party, a Democrat, Pennsylvania Senator John Fetterman. It was his first big appearance since news reports suggested that he's not really interested in his job anymore, ducking hearings and snubbing constituents. What does Fetterman's cameo with Republicans tell us about his party's outreach to working class voters? Also, is an AI president something we should be contemplating? What if AI proves better at, say, keeping us out of wars? And our reflections as we mark 25 years since the September 11th attacks. All of that is next on Left, Right, and Center.
2: Live from NPR News in Washington, I'm Janine Hurst. President Trump is in Ireland for a two-day visit where he met today with the Irish Prime Minister. NPR's Franco Ordonez reports Trump said he would like to see Northern Ireland reunified with the Republic of Ireland.
3: During a cordial meeting with the Taoiseach, where both sides touted the long working relationship, President Trump waded into some sensitive political waters, saying he'd like to see Ireland unified.
4: I don't want to cause any problems, but I will tell you, I'd love to see it unified.
3: Reunification would involve putting a vote to the people. Northern Ireland's status spurred decades of violence, known as the Troubles, ending with the 1998 Good Friday Agreement. Reunification would also present practical challenges of combining two different economic and political systems.
4: I think it would be a great feather in everybody's cap if that happened. It's going to happen eventually.
3: Previous U.S. presidents have largely avoided wading into the Irish unity debate. Franco Ordonez, NPR News, Dublin.
2: In India, a BRICS summit is taking place with 11 countries, including Iran and several Gulf nations who are now at war. The meeting, where leaders criticized unilateral tariffs and sanctions, represents about half the world's population and focuses on giving emerging countries a voice. NPR's Dia Hadid has more.
5: BRICS is effectively a forum for emerging economies. It's aimed at countering longstanding Western dominance. And there's leaders from more than a dozen countries who've turned up. And Scott, it's quite the gathering. China's President Xi Jinping and Russia's President Vladimir Putin are here. But for now, the attention is on those involved in the latest Mideast war, because the Iranian president is here. And Iran has been striking Gulf countries that are also at the summit.
2: NPR's Dia Hadid reporting from New Delhi. The Justice Department says an Afghan woman accused of supporting an ISIS-inspired terrorist plot in the U.S. has been deported. NPR's Ryan Lucas reports the case against the woman was the first ever in a special long-dormant court.
6: U.S. authorities arrested 47-year-old Nazira Hajizada in July at her home in Texas. Hajizada is originally from Afghanistan, but was a legal permanent resident of the U.S. Last year, her son and son-in-law were convicted for plotting an attack on Election Day 2024. American authorities say Hajizada supported the plot and worked to radicalize her family. The Justice Department decided not to charge her, though, and instead brought her before the Alien Terrorist Removal Court, a special court created in 1996 but never before used by the Justice Department. Now the department says Hajizada has been deported after waiving her rights to challenge her detention and agreeing to her removal. Ryan Lucas, NPR News, Washington.
2: And you're listening to NPR News. In Tennessee, a nonpartisan group of attorneys says it's organizing an effort to protect voter access in Nashville ahead of the November midterm elections. Cynthia Abrams with member station WPLN reports this comes over concerns that actions by the Trump administration could interfere with access to the polls.
7: The group is calling themselves Guardians of Democracy and says they plan to place trained volunteers outside polls, as well as have local election lawyers on hand to ensure, quote, all those eligible to vote in Nashville should be able to do so without intimidation. The group is nonpartisan, but Nashville's left-leaning mayor has supported the effort through his PAC. The effort comes as Nashville is already at odds with the federal government over the upcoming election. Last month, the city sued the White House over new guidelines that directed cities and states to implement controversial election security measures. If cities refuse, the federal government says it will withhold already allocated grants. For NPR News, I'm Cynthia Abrams in Nashville.
2: Inflation accelerated last month as gas prices spiked in the wake of renewed fighting in the Middle East war and the U.S.-Iran war. The Labor Department says consumer prices rose 0.4% in August, and gas and diesel prices continue their march higher and show no signs of easing up. AAA says the price of a regular gallon of gas is $4.31. The cost of a gallon of diesel now stands at $6.16. That's a record. I'm Janine Herbst, NPR News in Washington.
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1: Welcome to Left, Right, and Center, everybody. I'm David Green. I don't know what we want to call this thing that happened in Texas this week. Maybe Trump-a-palooza, Trump-cella, maybe Donnaroo. Whatever it was a midterm convention in Texas that was meant to rally Republicans ahead of the midterms. Really, this seemed like a party for Donald Trump.
12: So I'm asking you to pretend that I'm on the ballot. Just one more time.
1: Unpopular president telling everyone that he is on the ballot. Will this help his party or not as we head towards the midterm? So this was part of a two-day convention in Dallas, and it was a pretty unusual event since party conventions, you know, typically happen in presidential election years, not midterms. But this extravaganza came about because, well, the president wanted it. And while he was in the spotlight, some within his own party were offstage feeling a little nervous that his unpopularity could drag the party down in November. So did this pep rally for Republicans energize them, expose their anxiety? Did it have any impact at all? That's where we're going to begin, with Mo Lathy on the left and Sarah Isger on the right. It is great to be back with both of you. And Sarah, I will start with you. What just happened this week in Texas?
13: Absolutely nothing. I mean, let's break this down a little bit.
1: With something. I mean, there were speeches and a 2-hour speech from the president of the United States.
13: Who heard it? So I live in Texas. I do this for a living. And I felt no waves from this whatsoever. It wasn't on my radar. I don't really know what happened. I don't know who possibly cared other than the people who were physically in the room, who were definitely already voting for Republicans in this election. So I would rate this as a 9.8 out of 10 for a non-event.
1: Wow. I don't not believe you, but I guess I'm just thinking, like, at least some of the headlines, the clips, couldn't that generate some enthusiasm among voters in some of these races around the country who are sort of lukewarm about their own candidates? But it's like, okay, this is a referendum on Trump. I like Trump. Maybe I should turn out.
13: No. So Donald Trump will either sort of be on the ballot in these races or not. What happened this week will have no effect, not just little effect, no effect on that reality. Now, the reality of whether Donald Trump is on the ballot or not is an interesting question. And whether that helps Republicans or hurts Republicans, the answer is both. When he's on the ballot, it has seemed to help Republicans. When he hasn't been on the ballot, Republicans have not done very well. It will also help Democrats with turnout. But we see this over and over again in all sorts of contexts that we talk about where, yes, the extremes of both parties are helped by things that are overall quite unhealthy for democracy and the rule of law in general. And here is yet another example. But your actual question is on this quote unquote midterm convention that happened, which again, I cannot underline enough how much it didn't happen. Like, no.
1: Mo, before I turn to you, let's listen to a little more of what we heard from the president at this event. I mean, he spoke for almost 2 hours. And one of the messages that I heard come through, and we've heard this from people in power before, don't make a change now. Give us more time to sort of keep on track with what we're doing. Here's more from the president.
12: In 55 days, Americans will be going to the polls in one of the most important elections in our country's history. Your vote will decide whether our country stumbles at the starting gate of the next 250 years or surges forward and never, ever looks back.
1: I mean, Mo, is there some compelling part of that message that it's like, let it, you know, stay the course after the first 2 years of a second term? Don't make a change now because, you know, give us time.
13: Wait, just to be clear, this is the most important election in our country's history to elect people to Congress at a time when Congress isn't doing anything. The president doesn't ask Congress to do anything. The president doesn't work with Congress to do anything. But it's a super important election because, yeah, I rest my case.
1: Because, Mo, the floor is yours.
14: This whole thing was a gift to Democrats. Huh. I think you'll see more Democratic campaigns running an ad with a clip saying I am on the ballot than Republican candidates will, because that is the Democratic argument. The Democratic argument is to make this a referendum on Donald Trump. And that clip you just played, your vote will decide whether or not we stumble out of the gate heading into America's next 250 years. I mean, the problem is the don't change the course argument doesn't tend to fly in elections when people want to change the course. Now, look, I guess I get what they're trying to do. They truly believe that the president has a unique ability to turn out a certain constituency of Republicans. They're not wrong. They get that he is supremely unpopular in the country right now, particularly with independents. And so they are not trying to win these races on a persuasion message that will help pull independents. Their only hope is to turn out Republicans. And so this is their attempt to do it. The problem is his popularity is not transferable, but his unpopularity is very much transferable.
1: Well, one of the big issues, obviously, that voters are thinking about, and one of the reasons that a lot of them are sound like they're crying out for change is, you know, economic pain that people are feeling and affordability, which, you know, Democrats have obviously been bringing up, doing what you have said, Mo. I've noted that in recent months, trying to sort of have an affordability message that is tied to the president is not focused on your needs. The president is focused on things like a ballroom. But the president did bring up affordability at this event in Texas. It's sort of what we've been hearing from him time and time again, that affordability is not a real problem, but also it is a real problem. And it's a real problem that was caused by Democrats. So here he is.
12: They use the word affordability, right? It's fake. They are so fake because it was them that caused the affordability, to use their word, crisis. And I'm bringing the prices way down, way, way down. They caused the price. But we're fixing it. We're fixing it.
1: And Sarah, on an issue like this, this is where I want to sort of just test out Mo's theory that this is a gift to Democrats. Like, I wonder if it's also a trap in some ways. It's Trump saying, make it about me. Like, lose your discipline, lose the message about solutions and how you're going to bring gas prices down. Make it about me. Bring it on. Because when you make it about me and make it about me and I'm not fit to be president, that can actually backfire on Democrats. So is it a trap as well?
13: Democrats, again, like, they either sort of are running on Donald Trump or they're not. What he said, at least in this case, is not going to take anyone off their previously conceived message. Now, what Donald Trump has been very, very good about in the past is goading his enemies into getting distracted by saying outrageous things. I don't think we've seen that yet. I wouldn't be surprised if we do in the next few weeks. And that will be a real test for some of these Democrats because so many of their base voters, the people who show up at these rallies, are going to demand that they talk about X outrage of the day. But those people who show up at your rallies are not the voters that you need to win these elections, as Mo said. All of us, I think, have done live shows, live TV with an audience. It's hard to remember that 99% of your audience isn't in that room when people are applauding for something. So that's for politicians at all times, everywhere. But when it comes to Donald Trump, it becomes extra hard to remember.
14: Look, can I just say, I mean, on this whole taking the bait thing, that clip you just played of him talking about affordability, Democrats take that bait. Go after the fact that he is once again telling people that what they are feeling is not real, that prices are down. No, they're not. And people don't feel that they are. So take that bait, engage on that conversation. If we continue to talk about the cost of living, connecting it to his corruption, connecting it to his wrong, misguided priorities, but keep coming back to that, I want every Democrat to have that fight. And then this boneheaded idea, I love this, right? That he stood on that stage and promised everybody that he, that every single American was going to get a $5,000 check if Republicans won this election. When I heard that, I actually heard Sarah's voice in my ear. Like, I'm sorry, we just had an entire election cycle where Republicans blamed Democrats for inflation because of government spending. And now he's suggesting another $1.3 trillion expense that can't be paid for in the form of essentially an election bribe. And he thinks that's going to make everybody feel better about the cost of living when it just drives the cost of living up even more, according to Republican orthodoxy.
13: I was going to say, it's nice to hear Democrats acknowledge that large, massive, sudden government spending programs increase inflation. But yes, this is what happens when you no longer have two parties that are split on the role of government and government spending. And in fact, you have two parties that are for huge amounts of government power, especially executive power, for huge amounts of government spending. They just differ on who should benefit from that spending. This is a bad system. I would like to have a different political party.
14: If he had stood on that stage and said, I'm going to bring down your cost of living by ending this ridiculous war that we launched for no reason, and we're going to end this trade war with Canada and these ridiculous tariffs, I'd be a little bit more nervous as a Democratic strategist.
15: Yeah, I didn't
14: hear
15: that.
14: That's not what he's saying.
13: Also, no. Hilariously, I swear if he came out and said that, Democrats would be like, keep the war. Like,
15: Sarah, I do wonder, I mean, you mentioned you're in Texas and you did not feel like a single wave from this event. The Democratic Senate nominee, James Tallarico, he was out there hosting a food drive to try and point out, as you said, Mo, the high cost of groceries when the president was saying that, you know, there's not an affordability crisis. Did any of that counter programming make its way through, Sarah?
13: So right now, there definitely is an ad war going on. Originally, Tallarico was owning the airwaves. He was the only one with real money in this race against Ken Paxton. There is now a super PAC that's supporting Ken Paxton. Donald Trump is putting in some money to support Ken Paxton. Interestingly, Ken Paxton doesn't seem to be supporting Ken Paxton very much. He's not raising any money. Someone said this to me recently, that you can be corrupt or lazy, but you can't be both. And we're testing that theory here in Texas.
15: We'll see how the test goes.
13: But no, the counter programming, again, that type of counter programming is for base voters. It's not going to break through a lot for those sort of middle of the road voters who are tuning in for the big stuff, the big message. Like, there's going to be one sentence associated with each of these guys. Tallarico is trying to say, I'm just a normal Texan. Like, that right now is his sort of one sentence he's trying to sell. Interestingly, the ads for Paxton aren't about Paxton, not surprisingly. They're how Tallarico has sold out Texans to the Chinese. I don't know that that's going to resonate enough. It's not like in the culture war enough. But anyway, that's what the fight is about. Like, what's that one sentence?
14: I will say, I don't know that I disagree that I don't know if it'll break through or not, but I am happy to see that is what Tallarico did is exactly the kind of message discipline that we're talking about and that Democrats should remain on. Whatever crazy they throw keep focusing on people's real life problem, the cost of living. Don't take any other bait. If it breaks through, it breaks through. But deviating from that definitely will break through, and not in the way that we want.
15: All right. Well, all of you should try and break through in the conversation about the show and the stuff that we bring up. And you can do that if you join our Substack. It's the Left, Right, and Center Community Conversation. You can sign up. We will send you a weekly inbox reminder to hone up on the show and get that debating going. You can join at kcrwlrc.substack.com. That's kcrwlrc.substack.com. Sarah and Mo and I are going to come back and talk a little bit about money in that Texas Senate race, and then talk about an unexpected guest from the Democratic Party who showed up at that Trumpalooza in Texas. We'll be back with more Left, Right, and Center.
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15: All right, we're back with more Left, Right, and Center. I'm David Green with Sarah Isger on the right and Moa Lathy on the left. We were talking a little bit about the Senate race in the state where you are, Sarah, Texas. We were talking about James Tallarico doing some of this counter-programming to the president's big convention in Dallas. Tallarico was focusing on affordability. You brought up that Ken Paxton is trying to raise money from other people, not necessarily raising money himself. I think about President Trump. I mean, his super PAC, it had $400 million locked up in a war chest, and for months not doling out that money to any Republicans. But this past week, they started writing checks, beginning with $10 million to Republican Ken Paxton in that Senate race in Texas, followed by millions more for some of these races in New Hampshire, Michigan, Ohio. But why wait till now? Do you get a sense for what Trump's strategy is to dole out funding to help some of these candidates? It seems late. Is that the way to try and win?
13: No, it's incredibly late, and he likes hoarding money, and he doesn't actually care if Republicans win in the midterms as far as Republicans winning in the midterms. He does seem to care a little bit how a Democratic House and potentially a Democratic Senate could affect his presidency, which is a really duh thing to realize. But he doesn't care about Republicans winning elections now. After he leaves office, I mentioned this before, I think he would actually prefer that the Republican presidential candidate in 2028 lose, because it would prove that he's special, right? If a Republican wins in 2028, most presidents would be like, oh, my legacy continues. This proves that my policies were working. It's a referendum on my presidency. No, no, no. Donald Trump wants it to be about Donald Trump, not Republicans, not his policies, not his legacy. His legacy is him. He is the legacy. It's the arch.
15: Wow. That's a strong statement. I mean, Mo, what do you think of Sarah telling us that?
13: By the way, Mo, just to like throw out some more red meat for you here, I actually think Barack Obama didn't really care about the Democratic Party. He took over the DNC, turned it into Organizing for America, basically drained it of funds. What, 1,100 Democrats lost elections after he took over the DNC, because they weren't putting money into any of those state or local races. So this isn't a Donald Trump problem. This is a not having functional political parties, not having candidates who come up through those political parties, are team members of those political parties. Donald Trump is just the latest and most egregious example of it, as always.
15: Fighting words, Mo.
14: Look, I was at the DNC right after Barack Obama won re-election. I saw how he gutted the infrastructure, but I think there's a significant difference between the two. I agree. I don't think Barack Obama cared about the Democratic Party infrastructure as it existed at the time. I think he built a whole different infrastructure, but I think he cared about Democrats. He wanted Hillary Clinton to win in 2016. He cared about Democrats winning up and down the ballot.
13: Did he want Hillary Clinton? I mean, I know he wanted Hillary Clinton to beat Donald Trump.
14: I think he absolutely did.
13: But if he wanted Democrats to win in 2016, he wouldn't have allowed Hillary Clinton to walk away with it because he knew how bad that brand was. It was just easier for him to not stand it.
14: No, I don't think that's true at all. I think he cared. I think he cared about Democrats. I think he has always cared about Democrats, just not the infrastructure. I don't think Donald Trump cares about the Republican Party infrastructure or the Republican Party. I don't think he cares about Republicans winning. I think in some ways, I'm going to take it one step further than you. I don't disagree. I think it's entirely likely that he is not succeeded by a Republican for the reasons you said. That's plausible. I also think he kind of hopes Democrats do win control of the House because it gives him an enemy to fight his last 2 years as president. And Donald Trump is happiest when he's got an enemy to fight.
15: You both really think that he is sitting here like finding the idea of Democrats taking both houses appealing?
14: No, you want to know what I really think? I think he doesn't care about anything but his legacy as it's manifested physically. I think he cares about his ballroom. I think he cares about the arch that he's trying to build in D.C. I think he cares about the reflecting pool. I think he cares about getting his name on the Kennedy Center building in whatever way he can. I don't think he cares about actually bringing down the cost of living. And I don't think he cares about his party.
15: Well, speaking of people who care about his party, there was a real surprise at this whole Texas event this week, and that was a Democrat, Senator John Fetterman from the state of Pennsylvania, showing up on video. That was weird. He showed up in this intro video. He was introducing his Republican Senate colleague from Pennsylvania, Dave McCormick.
20: Yes, I'm Senator John Fetterman, Pennsylvania. Yes, I'm a Democrat. Why am I here talking to you today? Because, well, I'm a common sense Democrat. I'm always going to stand with America. I'm always going to reject the extremes and socialism and that anti-American way of life.
15: At least he was aware and raised the question, why am I here talking to you today? I mean, this is quite a moment for Fetterman. This was his first public appearance since a big Wall Street Journal story that was pretty shocking about Fetterman last week. They reported that he's been dodging constituents. He's been alienating other Democrats. The story said he skipped 11 out of 12 committee hearings this year that he's supposed to be a part of. He's been spending a lot of his time focused on being a staple on conservative media and advocating for Israel. And, you know, just some background here. He was elected in 2022, and Fetterman was really seen as a Democratic hero for the working class. I mean, he'd been an ally to Bernie Sanders before it was cool. And since then, he's become the Democrat who crosses the aisle the most. And in a closely divided Senate, you know, this is a swing vote that could be really pivotal. I mean, Mo, were you stunned that he shows up on screen at this big Republican party?
14: I don't think there's very much that John Fetterman does that stuns me anymore. Look, John Fetterman was ahead of the curve a little bit in 2022 on this whole outsider populist message. Not the first, obviously Bernie Sanders, right? But Bernie Sanders, who ran as a populist in 2016, wasn't really seen as an outsider. Fetterman kind of was seen as that. And a lot of people made the mistake that I keep beating my head against today in conflating progressive with populist. Those are two different things. And so a lot of people thought that they were electing this outsider, populist, working class hero that was going to be the champion and the hero of the progressive movement in the Senate. And he got there and they realized, oh, like this guy actually isn't necessarily that. In fact, it's really hard to put any sort of ideological label on Fetterman. He still has been consistent in being a voice for working class. He still has been consistent in taking on the establishment in every way he possibly can. But he's not a progressive. by any stretch of the imagination. He is an outsider, and that includes within his own party. So no, I'm not surprised he's there. What we're seeing, though, is this spiraling war between Fetterman and Democrats. The more he takes on the establishment and the more he does things like this, the less Democrats like him. And the more Democrats go after him, the more willing he is to do stuff like this. What's interesting is you don't see a lot of his colleagues in the Senate pushing back hard on him. And I think that's for a very, very specific reason. There is a path for Democrats to win back the Senate with the most narrow majority. They could win the Senate with a one-seat majority in November, and they could lose it in January if John Fetterman stops being a Democrat. If he switches, I don't know that he switches to become a Republican, because I don't think he likes Republicans very much, but he certainly doesn't like Democrats. He could try to pull a Kyrsten Sinema, be an independent, not caucus with either party, because he doesn't really care, because I don't know that he actually wants to be a senator, but he does like being different. And so that's why I think a lot of his Senate colleagues are letting him do this thing to some extent. House Democrats are going hard at him because they all want his job.
15: You're listening to Left, Right, and Center from KCRW. We're talking about John Fetterman, Senator, Democratic Senator from Pennsylvania, and his appearance at this Trump party in Texas. Sarah, what do you make of this? Because I'm struggling with, there's like one bucket that is this reporting that he doesn't care about his job anymore and he's not meeting with constituents. And that's alarming if true. There's this other bucket that it's like, does his move on issues like Israel, you know, bucking his party in different ways, reflect something larger about our politics right now?
13: I love this so much. So
15: that makes me happy.
13: We have seen Democrats desperately try to find their like working class guy to try to build back. I mean, we've been calling it like the FDR coalition. Let's call it the Bill Clinton coalition, whatever you want. They find Fetterman, an actual working class guy, and Fetterman basically mirrors how working class voters overall have reacted to shifts in the Democratic Party over the last 6 years. Don't like it and feel very alienated from it. So Fetterman actually is their best barometer for working class voters. And what do? They vilify the ever living crap out of him. Then they go looking for fake working class people to run as working class candidates. Graham Plattner, who just like, it's not working class if you don't work, dude. And they keep ignoring the warning signs of Fetterman. Now, as far as these stories about, you know, releasing his private emails and him kind of saying snarky things about constituents, I will bet you that if we saw the private emails of 100 U.S. senators, Fetterman wouldn't rank in the top 50% of horrible things senators say about their constituents in writing, including things about doing their jobs. Again, Congress isn't actually legislating on any major issues. There is data to back this up. You go back to like the 1970s, Congress in any given year is legislating on about 70% of the issues that voters say are their top concerns. Right now, it is between 20 and 30%. So like a massive drop off in Congress actually doing its job. So yeah, I would expect members of Congress to then not be that psyched about quote unquote fake doing their job. You know, if their bills were actually reaching the floor, maybe that would be more fun. In fact, there was some data yesterday that there's still plenty of bipartisan legislation happening, being drafted. It's just never coming to the floor because leadership doesn't want to do that because, you know, team sports. So John Fetterman is this canary in the coal mine. He's Cassandra at the gates. He's screaming at Democrats to say, this is what working class voters actually look like, actually care about. And Democrats are telling him to get out of their party. It reminds me a little bit about what was happening in West Virginia with Joe Manchin. All of these Democrats so eager to get Joe Manchin out of the Democratic Party. Congrats. You did. And you got a Republican.
15: Well, can I ask about another person who is sort of at the heart of a lot of conversation on the left right now, and he also made a surprise appearance at this GOP convention. That's the left-wing streamer, Hassan Piker, who I know, Mo, you've had very passionate thoughts about in the past. He's become a polarizing figure among both the right and moderates in the Democratic Party. What's weird is in this video package they showed at this Republican event that was meant to demonize the left, the convention put up a selfie, I guess Piker took of himself in his underwear. This might be the first time in history the thirst pick has made it to a convention floor. I'm not sure. Piker, in his reaction, laughed it off.
0: They blurred my penis.
21: I don't know what else to say about this. This is, don't show this to the Barbaras and the Debras. Republicans, what are you doing? Barbaras and Debras are going to see this and start thinking differently.
15: And Mo, I just think, you know, we got this question from a listener that speaks to so much of what Sarah was talking about, saying that John Fetterman represents the true working class who Democrats are struggling to connect to, and also someone like Hassan Piker, who is screaming on videos and making news and becoming sort of a point of contention on the left. And this got one of our listeners thinking. Here he is.
22: Kyle Merriman from Memphis here. What is your impression of moderate Democrats' overreach and desperate attempt to make this podcaster, Hassan Piker, this boogeyman for the left, while at the same time trying to reach out to their base that they're very much losing their connection to?
15: Lot to chew on here, Mo. Take it away.
14: I had a visceral reaction when I read the text of the listener's question. Let me put it this way. Moderate Democrats weren't the ones who injected Hassan Piker into this election cycle. Hassan Piker is part of the conversation for a different reason.
15: But I mean, Abdul El-Sayed in Michigan, who's running, I mean, he brought Piker into the...
14: This is my point.
15: Okay.
14: Right? And look, my thinking on this is driven by a couple... It's actually very personal. And it's driven by a couple of things. Number one, I was raised Muslim. I'm not practicing Muslim, but I was raised Muslim and I have seen firsthand Islamophobia in this country. Number two, I am married to a Jewish woman and we're raising our children Jewish. And I am terrified about the rise of anti-Semitism and what that means for my family. Number three, I'm a longtime election hack who has won a lot of races and who has lost a lot of races. I care about winning races. Those three things are swirling around in my head as I think about this listener's question and I think about this whole Hassan Piker idiocy. Because the left holding him up as the only way, as the way to draw in marginalized voters, which is the premise of the listener's question, I think is a disservice to the left's compelling argument. Abdul El-Sayed did not need Hassan Piker to win that primary. If anything, I think Hassan Piker is one of the reasons why the margin was so narrow. Abdul El-Sayed had a compelling message. He was a compelling public servant. He was a compelling healthcare advocate. He didn't need Hassan Piker. But he injects him into this race. So yeah, it's fair game to make the guy who's an anti-Semite part of the conversation. And he's feeding all the Islamophobic tropes that Abdul El-Sayed now has to push back on. The same tropes I've had to push back on my whole life. So it frustrates me. There are plenty of compelling progressive voices that can help appeal to young voters, that can help appeal to the marginalized. It doesn't need to be Hassan Piker.
13: I was going to read several of the things that Hassan Piker has said about killing capitalists and leaving their blood soaking the pavement, that someone is going to take action against American Jews. He'd vote for Hamas every single time over Israel. America deserved 9/11. But here's the point. If you think that Hassan Piker is a good political messenger for your side, I never want to hear you complain about Donald Trump or any of the things Republicans are saying, because it's the same. You just want power for your side. They want power for their side. And you're willing to say outrageous things as long as it raises a few small dollars, as long as it turns out your base. You have no moral claim to governing anymore.
15: All right. Appreciate that from both of you. We're going to take another break and come back and talk about AI and also the marking 25 years since September 11th. We'll be back with more Left, Right, and Center.
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15: Welcome back to Left, Right, and Center, everybody. I'm David Green with Sarah Isger on the right and Moa Lathy on the left. And I know on last week's show, when I was taking a little break, you all talked about voters who've been angry with AI data centers in their communities. I want to take this a step further. Should we be angry about the idea of AI in the Oval Office? And I'm not totally joking about this, because this is an idea that has come up that caught your eye, Sarah. Talk to me about what got you thinking about this.
13: So David Eagleman, a neuroscientist at Stanford University, who, full disclosure, I worked for briefly after law school, put out this post. It was like, basically, should AI be president? But it was more like, will AI be president someday? Think of it kind of like self-driving cars. On the one hand, they still cause accidents, but if they cause fewer accidents, is that better overall? Or are humans willing to accept that because they cause different accidents than humans would cause? And we're kind of like, well, that's really stupid. You just ran into a wall. And so when it comes to an AI presidency, again, kind of a far-fetched notion sitting here right now, an AI president will make more data-driven, more efficient decisions, but it'll still make mistakes. Those mistakes will just be different than a human president. And at some point, will we think that that is worth the trade-off? I don't know. I just think it's sort of a thought-provoking thing. There was also, of course, this headline from the New York Times that I couldn't help but laugh at. So the headline is, Anthropic says it blocked possible efforts to build biological weapons. And I was reminded so much of that meme of the guy wearing the t-shirt not involved in human trafficking that says, my t-shirt has people asking a lot of questions already answered by my shirt. what, Anthropic? And Anthropic's like, our headline has answered a lot of questions people are asking about this headline. So as we just spent, I don't know how long, talking about the midterm elections and Donald Trump and money being raised and messaging on affordability and all of that, isn't it just incredible that we are not talking about what absolutely should be the number one issue, whether we're thinking about jobs and the economy or economic, you know, growth of the world or biological weapon development? We should be talking about AI. Our congressmen should be talking about AI every single day in their chambers. The president should be thinking about this constantly. There is no evidence of this conversation happening anywhere in our politics. And that could turn out to have been one of the most dangerous mistakes that humans have made.
15: Yeah, no, well, I mean, when I first started watching the videos of David Eagleman, and I hadn't heard of him before. I mean, when you first sent us this idea, I thought it was like insane. But then I started thinking about, okay, you know, like Harvard Business Review has been doing stories about AI coming into decision making and how decisions are framed in C-suites around the country, and, you know, them saying like how dangerous that is. You know, MIT talking about that if you give AI these powers, you're allowing humans to evade responsibilities for their actions. So scary stuff. That said, what Eagleman raised was like, what if AI starts to get involved in our governance and our politics? And what if we start seeing that like wars that human leaders get drawn into, like AI figures out a way for us not to get in those conflicts? Like, what if AI starts preparing countries like ours for natural disasters in ways that make us more able to survive natural disasters in ways that humans could never do? And at least I was like, AI is such a world where it's sort of a slippery slope. And one thing can lead to another. And it's sort of like you allow, you know, AI to do certain things and you start realizing and thinking there are benefits. It became less of a crazy notion and more of at least like a thought exercise. Mo, is this thoughts?
14: I love the fact that we saw two different stories in 1 week. The first was AI researchers sounding the alarm that AI could end humanity in the next decade. And then a story or a conversation about whether or not AI should be president. Like, those two things don't seem to go well together in my mind. I don't think we want the tech that could end humanity running everything. Look, I think AI is a tremendous tool that nobody knows how to use. I can see AI being helpful in governance. I can see it being helpful in analysis. I can see it, you know, handing it a 1,000-page bill and saying, break this down for me, could be helpful to a lot of staffers. Saying, here's four possible solutions to this impending crisis, redline them for me, could be helpful. But not saying, make the decision for me. Because the second we do that, we're in a very, very different place. I agree with Sarah. We're not having the conversations we ought to be having because nobody understands it. I do want us to be having these hard conversations. I think there still is tremendous potential for AI, but not without some oversight and not without a real effort beyond just government. You know, I look at my kids in their schools and I oftentimes ask them how their teachers talk to them about AI, and they laugh. Some teachers say you're not allowed to use it. Some teachers say you can use it. No, but most of their teachers don't know how to use it. I remember when I was in high school, I had to take typing and I had to take Introduction to Basic. Those of you in Gen X, you'll remember that class because those were tools we thought we needed to succeed. The next generation is going to need to know how to use AI to succeed and maybe to just exist. And right now, we don't know how to do that.
15: I mean, the word that comes through for me as I listen to both of you is leadership. We're lacking that right now. People who we've elected to solve our problems and come up with policy solutions are not talking about this. They don't get it. They don't know how to do it. That's where I kind of want to start the conversation as we wrap up today, because we're hitting 25 years since the September 11th attacks, which is just stunning to me that it's been that long. And I want to get both of your reflections, but the thing that I think about a lot is leadership. You know, I was covering the White House and covering George W. Bush on that day and in the days and weeks and months afterwards. And I've often thought about that politics really could be put aside in a moment like that. And I think about the presidents who I have lived through, the presidencies, and in a horrible moment like that, I would have had this expectation that Ronald Reagan or George H.W. Bush or Bill Clinton or George W. Bush or Barack Obama would have been able to step into that moment and help me and other people feel a sense of like that it's okay, even if there was vulnerability, even if they didn't know the exact right words. Like, that was the expectation I had in a leader. I don't have that right now. And I don't know if this is just about Donald Trump. I think there's something else wrong in our politics or in what the presidency means. But I'm just hoping that whatever comes next, whether it's a Republican or a Democrat, like that our politics have not become so flawed and poisonous that we can't have someone step up and be the leader that we need.
14: Where were you guys on that day? And what do you like? What are the enduring memories?
15: Oh, I was in Baltimore moving out of an apartment, and I got a couch stuck in the doorway that the movers could not get out. And my bureau chief at the Baltimore Sun called me and said, "We're under attack. You cover the White House. You don't have a day off anymore." And I had to scream at the movers to get the couch like back in so I could run out the door, and drove down I-95 from Baltimore to D.C. And that was when, you know, people were leaving D.C., both lanes of traffic. Like, I mean, they were using the inbound and outbound lanes on 95 to get the hell out of Washington. And I was like driving into the city with smoke rising from the Pentagon. That's the image for me. I don't know, Sarah, where were you? run out the door and drove down I-95 from Baltimore to D.C. And that was when, you know, people were leaving D.C., both lanes of traffic. Like, I mean, they were using the inbound and outbound lanes on 95 to get the hell out of Washington. And I was like driving into the city with smoke rising from the Pentagon.

0: when your parents say something's very wrong. I thought my grandmother had died. It sounded like that kind of like, you need to wake up. I need to tell you. So I didn't, you know, complain like a normal teenager would about being woken up on one of my few days off. And I came downstairs and it was very clear that we weren't talking, that like, I just looked at the TV, the building was on fire. You could see people jumping. And, you know, I was 18. I knew this was a coming of age moment. I knew this was our Pearl Harbor, like from that moment. And I didn't turn off the TV. I didn't sleep that night. I just watched all of it. You know, I just come from DC. And I guess I felt like this was what my generation was going to be about. This is what we were called to do. So it was both like a profoundly sad and scary moment, but a purposeful moment as well, it felt like. And I guess what's interesting about what you said to me, David, also, though, is we had warnings before 9/11. In that sense, it feels very similar to this AI moment. We have warnings that this is an important issue that we need to focus on, but we're not focused on it. That summer when I was in D.C., people thought I was Chandra Levy, the missing intern who was found dead. Shark attacks, that was a big thing that summer. Like, we weren't talking about the potential for terrorist threats in the United States, even though we knew it was a problem and increasing in potential. And, you know, you talked about leadership. We had a big test of leadership for COVID, and all of our institutions really failed. And by failed, I mean in the sense losing trust of Americans that they were doing leadership. How many times were we told, we know what stops COVID? And now you have Anthony Fauci, you know, testifying since then that the 6 feet thing, he doesn't know where that came from. It just sort of happened, he said. Like, there was no science behind this. There was no data. They did not know these things, but they told us that they did. They told us everything with certainty, and they lost a lot of trust. And so you have major institutions with these stress tests. I mean, to call COVID a stress test feels like maybe I'm underselling it. But compared to what could come, COVID may look like a stress test, and we failed it. And 9/11, you know, it makes me sad that we have entire generations, including voting generations now, that don't remember it. Obviously, that's not their fault. Don't think it was serious. Think it's sort of funny. So anyway, for September 11th every year now, I take a group of elementary school students with cards and treats, and we go to the fire station, and it's at least an opportunity to sort of force the conversation every year. The age appropriateness of what we say happened changes as they get older, of course. But otherwise, like, when are we having that conversation? When are we thanking the people who do this work? And it's a nice way to build community. So I do recommend it. It doesn't have to be on 9/11. You can go on Monday to your fire station and bring thank you cards. And remember, these guys sleep at the fire station. So they like bacon, eggs, cookies, donuts, all of the above will work to bring to your local fire station. And again, it's not just for them. It's a way to talk to your kids as well.
1: That's a really cool thing. Mo?
2: That is very cool. I was in Alexandria, Virginia, working on Mark Warner's campaign for governor back in 2001, now the senator. I was his press secretary. We were sitting in my office on the morning staff meeting as the second plane hit. And so we were all scrambling to figure out what the right political response was while also trying to process as human beings what we were seeing. And both we and our Republican opponent just canceled everything. We canceled our campaign schedules. We canceled our ads. We actually called our counterparts on the other campaign to have that conversation. But there are a couple of things that really struck me. One, we were like in this old warehouse that was our campaign headquarters in the Del Rey area of Alexandria. And one of our hangout spaces on that campaign was we would just climb to the roof. We had some lounge chairs up there, and that's where we would just kind of hang out to blow off steam. The entire campaign crawled up to the roof after the Pentagon was hit because we were literally 3 miles from the Pentagon and watched the smoke in horror. With tears streaming down our faces. I remember sitting in my office later in the day and feeling this massive boom that rattled the walls, actually knocking framed pictures off the walls, and we thought it might be another attack. What it actually was the sonic boom from the Air Force jet scrambling from Andrews Air Force Base to go escort planes that were still in the sky.

0: eye down. But that was a terrifying moment when we felt that.
1: Do you still have that, Mo? Because I have like my reoccurring anxiety dream is that there's a plane that's crashed and I'm running to the plane to try to find survivors. You know, living in DC, anytime I heard a boom, I reacted to it.
0: Mine is a little different. It is desperately trying to reach my friends who worked on Capitol Hill, trying to make sure that they were safe and they were okay, and telling them to make their way to Alexandria, and them saying they can't. The bridges are closed. The metro was shut down. And so my recurring nightmare is just trying to reach people I cared about. And in the days following, well, I remember late that day, walking into Warner's office and saying to him, you know, I don't know when we're going to go back out on the campaign trail, but maybe a guy named Mohammed isn't the right guy to go out with you for a little while. And he shut that down so fast and said, you're my guy. You're with me. You will be with me. But then I talked to my mother the next day, who called me crying from in Tucson, Arizona, because she had just come back from a grocery store. She was wearing a hijab and someone walked up to her in the grocery store and spit in her face and said, go back to where you came from.
2: Oh, God.
0: Hearing the stories about the Sikh cab driver in Phoenix, Arizona, who was shot and killed because someone mistook his turban that Sikhs wear, thought that meant he was an Arab, and they killed him. And, you know, Alexandria, Virginia is one of the most liberal places in America. There was an Islamic bookstore on King Street. David, I sent you a photo as I was strolling down King Street the other day, from a block from where this Islamic bookstore used to be. That was vandalized to the point that it never reopened. And so I think about that, but then I think about Rudy Giuliani, who I am no fan of today, but the mayor of New York, and George W. Bush proclaiming that if anybody retaliates against American Arabs or Muslims, they will feel the full weight of the federal government or New York City. That saying that Arab Americans and Muslim Americans were important parts of the community, especially in a time like this. And it gets to that leadership that you were talking about, that 9/11 brought us together. George W. Bush was my president that day, despite how hard I worked against him. He was my president that day. And for, I think about one last memory that I relive every year. You guys remember on that afternoon, Congress was divided that year. There was a Republican House and a Democratic Senate. And every member of Congress gathered on the steps of the U.S. Capitol, and Republican Speaker Denny Hastert and Democratic Senate Leader Tom Daschle gave remarks side by side about what it meant to be an American in that moment. And as they finished their remarks, they started to walk away from the podium. And all of the assembled members of Congress, Democrat and Republican, spontaneously broke out into song, singing God Bless America.
3: Yeah.
2: Remembering moments from 25 years ago, September 11th, 2001. Really appreciate the conversation today with both Sarah and Mo. Left, Right, and Center is produced by Leo Duran. Our executive producer is Arnie Seipel. The show is recorded and mixed by Nick Lamponi. Todd M. Simon composed our theme music. Left, Right, and Center is a co-production of KCRW and Fearless Media. We're distributed by PRX. I'm David Green. Really appreciate you being here and hope you come back for more Left, Right, and Center next week.

0: That's all for today's show. Thank you so much for listening to All Things Considered from NPR News.
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3: With the latest from the GBH Culture Show News Desk, I'm Craig Lamolt. On this 25th anniversary of the September 11th attacks, landmarks across Boston and Cambridge will be illuminated in blue in remembrance of those who were killed. The Tribute in Light is organized by the 9/11 Memorial and Museum in New York. Local participants include Fenway Park, the City Halls in Boston and Cambridge, the Prue, the JFK Library, and many more buildings around town. In New Hampshire, the anniversary will be marked this weekend by two large beams of light resembling the Twin Towers, projected from the summit of Mount Washington. There had been some concern from bird conservationists that the light could confuse migrating birds. But Carol Foss of New Hampshire Audubon says her group did a test run earlier this week, and the birds fared well.
4: They were staying much, much lower, like less than 2,000 feet. In altitude, so we really weren't seeing much of anything happen.
3: She says they plan to turn the lights off for at least 20 minutes if they see any birds getting disoriented. And in the Berkshires this weekend, it's the inaugural Williamstown Jazz Festival, featuring acts including Brandy Younger, Lisa Fisher, and Arturo Sandoval. The festival also includes jazz films and a program on the region's jazz history. And while you're in the Berkshires, Sun Lux, the Oscar-nominated band behind the score for Everything Everywhere All at Once, is premiering a new video installation at Mass MoCA, stretching one of their songs into an immersive audiovisual environment. Here they are performing at an NPR Tiny Desk concert back in 2015.
5: Is this a lesser me? 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
3: Sun Lux will also perform live at Mass MoCA Saturday at 8. That's it for this edition of the GBH News Friday Afternoon Culture Cast. I'm Craig Lamolt. Next up, it's The Culture Show with Jared Bowen, live at the BPL.
6: I'm Jared Bowen. Coming up on The Culture Show, September 11th, 2001, launched under a brilliant blue sky. In the language of aviation, it was severe clear, perfect conditions for flying. Within hours, four passenger jets had turned that promise of easy passage into terror. By late morning, towers that defined the New York skyline were gone. Lower Manhattan was shrouded in smoke and ash. The Pentagon was burning, and wreckage scorched a field in Shanksville, Pennsylvania. A day that began so beautifully ended in horror, and with profound uncertainty about what would come next. The coming days, months, and years ultimately reshaped American life. Wars in Afghanistan and Iraq, a vast new security apparatus, and a new vocabulary of suspicion and threat, not to mention arguments over what America had become. Artists were there for all of it, on television, in books, and on film. They documented the day, mourned the dead, and wrestled with the wars fought in its aftermath. From painters to playwrights, they returned to September 11th again and again, as shock became memory and memory became history. 25 years on, we look at what culture made of September 11th and what September 11th made of us. That's all right now on this special edition of The Culture Show.
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6: Every Friday, we get together for our Arts and Culture Week in Review. Today is a special edition of the show, though, and it's about 25 years in review, marking the 25th anniversary of 9/11. A quarter century ago, September 11th became a dividing line in the chronology of American life, before the attacks and after them. Americans watched the country terrorized in real time, plane strikes, smoke and flames pouring out of the World Trade Center, and then the collapse of the buildings, all as television cameras carried the catastrophe into homes all across the world. It was an event that seemed to exceed imagination. In the months and years that followed, artists began to try to find language for it through film, television, literature, theater, and other forms. They reckoned both with that agonizing day and with the world that emerged afterward. 25 years later, we're looking back at what happened and what American culture has made of it. We'll start with our remembrances of the day. And I will also start with the fact that I think I'm mindful that we're speaking to two audiences. An oft-repeated number today is that a third of this country was either not born or too young to remember the events of September 11th, so they won't know a lot of what we're talking about, because I think a lot of what we will talk about is feeling and the tone of the country that came forward, and especially through culture. And of course, the rest of the audience knows how culture in some ways carried, in many ways, carried us through that moment. And I will share that I was a very young producer at the time working for Emily Rooney on Greater Boston. I spent September 10th in the kitchen of Julia Child, who had just announced that she was moving to California. She wanted to be away from New England winters. So we were doing an exit interview that I was producing for Emily. The next day, September 11th, today, 25 years ago, the Smithsonian was coming to her kitchen to take stock and inventory of everything so they could recreate it at the Smithsonian. And it was one of the most glorious days to be with Julia Child, who was just a fabulous, generous, kind figure. I remember everything about that day. I think I more remember it because I can never take it for granted, because really it's not hyperbole for that one third who didn't experience this to understand that the world did change the next day.
9: Oh, yeah.
6: And I was on my way to pick up a piece of furniture with my mom because I was moving into my first apartment, so I was going to be a little bit late to work that day. And this happened. Of course, I had to get back to work as soon as possible to start reporting. I'll never forget people streaming. This was in the Newton commuter rail station, people streaming back home in the middle of the morning, coming back home in the middle of the morning in that bright blue sky. It was so unusual. And then I spent the next successive weeks covering the memorials and talking to the families and going to the airport and looking, following all of the unfolding information, because we kept learning so much and we didn't know the world we lived in anymore. We didn't know if there was going to be more attacks. We didn't know if there would be more terror. And then after that, I spent another probably 2 months producing a documentary for GBH about September 11th and having to relive those images over and over again. And for that reason, I'm not thrilled with having this conversation, to be honest with you today, because there's a lot that I don't want to return to. But I think it's we'll talk about how culture moved us through it.
8: I think it's important, and we'll talk about this a lot in this conversation, about what you think you remember and what you didn't. When I first talked to you all about what I was doing on that day, I left out like big stuff. Like that morning, I was at a meeting that started at 8 o'clock, and I was a reluctant person with a cell phone at that point because I love my landline, which I had, which came to be.
9: Which I still have.
8: And I still have too, which came to be important later on, as it turns out. But anyway, I was in a meeting and I had, so I likely would have the phone off. I just didn't have it on all the time. So the phone's off. I come out of my meeting. It's after 9. It was probably closer to 9:30. And I said, oh, I'll open the phone. And there are all these messages from my sister. So I call her, and I was like, what's going on? And she says, where are you? And I said, I'm coming out of my meeting. And she said, well, there's planes that just went into the tower. And I said, what? What are you talking about? It was a gorgeous day that day, if you remember. It was beautiful. I couldn't process it. Well, I was hurrying home. because I had hired a guy to help me. I had moved recently to unpack all these boxes. So he was there waiting for me. And he happened not to be a person that was particularly interested in news. So I'm playing the news all day and he's interrupting me about these boxes. And I'm trying to process what is happening because on the TV, all of our people who were excellent, by the way, in bringing the news to us, couldn't parse it either. Like, what's happening? So watching those towers fall and all of that, it's like it was yesterday. It was horrible. You felt very unsure because you didn't know what was going on. And yet I was having this other mundane unpacking of boxes going on. It was bizarre, you know. And one other thing. Yeah. I thought it was the next week, but it turns out it was 2 weeks later. I was scheduled to go on a women's trip. And we debated, should we go, should we not go, should we go, should we not. We finally said, okay, we're going to go. So we get on the plane, and we're on the plane, and we're settling our seats, and the pilot comes on, and he says, I'm only going to say this one time. No one will get out of your seat. No one will approach this cockpit. No one will say anything to the flight attendants that is, you know, untoward. I'm going to take this plane to where we're going to go, and if any of that does not happen, I will land it immediately. And it was just silence. We were stunned, scared, whole thing.
9: Yeah, and you'd never hear another announcement like that again.
8: No.
9: I was working at WBZ-TV at the time as the arts and entertainment critic. I had actually anchored a newscast for 3 years prior to, but arts were where my heart was, and I chose that path. I was headed into New York City that day with our anchorwoman, Lisa Hughes. We were on a plane to New York City, 15 minutes out of Logan ahead of the hijackers. We landed in New York. Jumped in a limo, and as we're in the limo, we look up, and Lisa notices that there's a fire in the World Trade Center. We immediately call. I'm thinking, wow, this is it's a big story, an accident at the World Trade Center. She calls in while we're on the phone. A second plane hits the second World Trade Center, the second tower. We instantly know this is no accident. This is terrorism. We tell the limo driver, step on it, get us to CBS immediately. We were among the last few hundred cars to cross the 59th Street Bridge to get into Manhattan before Manhattan was absolutely gridlocked, no phone service. My family was wondering, where are you? All they knew is that a plane out of Boston hit a tower in New York and there was no way to communicate. Yeah. They didn't know those planes were headed to LA. Yeah. I jumped out of the cab, tried to get a hotel reservation, and while I'm on the phone with Azita Garamani, works here at GBH now, but she worked at BZ then, while I'm on the phone with her trying to arrange this, because I know we're going to be socked in for days, she starts screaming, a plane has hit the Pentagon. Wow. And then we thought, oh my God, we didn't know what we had, but it could be World War III. We couldn't move in the limo. We walked 20, 30 blocks to CBS and stayed there all day because you couldn't get near the scene and watch those towers come crumbling down. It was unbelievable. That night, I remember standing atop CBS reporting live from the roof, looking out at a landscape that looked surreal. There wasn't a sound. There was no traffic, no planes in the sky, no birds, just the cityscape, almost like a landscape, like a backdrop for a play. It was one of the weirdest, eeriest things I've ever experienced in my life. It felt surreal. And now we're all living that surreality and that funny line between what happened and our worst fears coming true.
10: You know, I think we've all spent time in the last week thinking about what we would say today and thinking about how our memories were formed. And I think that's one of the most striking things to me is that we have seen this rendered on film. Mm-hmm. We've seen it, of course, since, and we'll talk about that, but we've seen this rendered on film prior to September 11th, and yet we still weren't prepared for the fact that it was actually happening in our lives. And the stillness that you talk about, Joyce, I remember that too. I think we all remember that. There were no, of course, flight paths were completely shut down. There was no flying anywhere. It was so eerily quiet to look up. And people had to turn inward. People stopped going to restaurants. You couldn't really gather because people were afraid to gather. Mm-hmm. They didn't know what might be attacked next or what would happen next. But people did go to museums. They found them to be places almost like a temple where you could gather. I was told, because I wasn't going to museums at that point because I was covering the news every day, that they were very quiet in museums. I remember when people felt comfortable enough to gather, they began going to churches, and that's when we saw the first remembrances and the first memorials. I remember when Bette Midler came to town because there were connections that some of the flight attendants who were lost from the Boston crew had to her team, and she came and she did a couple of songs at City Hall Plaza. One of them, Wind Beneath My Wings, and I will never forget, this was not planned, she got to that, "You are the wind beneath my wings," and these birds, this whole flock of birds, I don't know if they were doves or what they were flying overhead. It was just unbelievable. But it occurred to me as I was thinking about this, how we do turn to the arts, we do turn to congregation, we do turn to the things that we love and appreciate about culture and song in times like this.
9: Can I tell you something? One of the things that is so striking, and I've talked about this for years, and it really explains a lot about why I live the arts. This is back in the days when Rudy Giuliani was a hero, and he led us through that time. He led New York City to pick itself up. And one of the things he said was he quickly urged that a good way to support New York was to go out and see a Broadway show. Yeah. And do you know that within 48 hours of those planes hitting the towers, all 23 Broadway theaters were on stage, and two-thirds to three-quarters of the audience was packed, and people sang God Bless America, and they wept, and they held on to each other, because people look for community, uplift, insight, comfort, and a kind of defiance. The show will go on. This is what the arts give you. Sports teams closed for a week, but theaters stayed open, and so did movie theaters.
8: I think it's important to note that you have just expressed how people sought out the arts in that moment. What I want to also emphasize, and then bring us even back, even today, this morning, we saw it again, how the arts just started, in their most visible way, appearing, the photographs, the writings, you know, just all of the stuff. How did they start the ceremony this morning? Yo-Yo Ma. Yo-Yo Ma is playing while they're reading the names. I mean, this is the context that we find ourselves in when you have these kinds of major events.
9: Expressing the inexpressible.
8: Exactly.
9: The arts beyond words, linking everybody, no matter one's language, everybody gets it. The cello, like a human voice. And nobody does that better than Yo-Yo Ma.
10: Well, I think if we remember, too, the senators and representatives who gathered on the steps of the Capitol, which I didn't realize it was that night. I hope I have this correct. It was that night that they gathered on the steps of the Capitol and sang God Bless America.
9: Yeah.
10: They came together and they sang. And I think, of course, it was covered. It made us all stop. It made us all watch because, again, everybody was going home. Everybody was in front of their television at this point. And that was such a long day because we didn't know what was going to come. We didn't know when it was all going to end. And when nightfall finally came, because it was about twilight when that happened, it was our first chance to exhale through song. And I want to go back to what you were saying about Rudy Giuliani, who really, of course, was the face.
8: Yeah. Yes.
10: And I had forgotten that he was the one that Saturday Night Live brought back and had on the show, flanked by firefighters and emergency responders and police officers, to get people comfortable with being able to step forward and look at comedy and try to begin to stumble into some kind of laughter and smile and humor again. We just spent a lot of time talking about this with Tony V on the show yesterday, but I remember thinking, when will we ever do any of these things again?
8: And will it feel appropriate? You know?
9: And to do this in the middle, I mean, we have to remember just how seminal New York City is and what it represents. We're talking about the biggest melting pot on the planet. We're talking about people from everywhere, all faiths, all colors, all creeds, all socioeconomic groups, somehow being united, somehow dismissing everything else except their basic humanity in the face of this inhumanity, and coming together, and all of our allies around the world linking with us. When have we ever, since then, felt such a profound sense of community on this planet? And I have to say, I am feeling incredibly heavy-hearted today, acknowledging the contrast between now and then. I am mourning. I mean, not everybody has lost it, but boy. Rudy Giuliani was a hero. Who is he today?
8: Yeah.
9: Okay. There's the trajectory.
10: It was incredible to see tens of thousands of people gathering in places all over the world. You saw the royal family look mournful. You saw people all over the world just bereft at what had happened to this country. And you thought, my goodness, they're so tied to us. We're tied as a species across this planet in ways we didn't even recognize until this happened.
9: Do you remember that George Bush, our president, made a specific point?
8: Yes, he did.
9: Of saying not about against Islamophobia.
8: Right. This is not the time.
9: This is not the
8: time. Not that there ever is a time, but
9: be sure. And that this is a religion of peace.
8: Yes.
9: And that those hijackers hijacked a religion.
8: Yes, they did.
9: Okay,
8: yes,
9: and now we have a leader whose currency is division. So look how far we've come. I hate to be such a downer about this, but this is on me today big time, I have to say. And also, the profound loss of life. How many people were lost? I remember standing on West Avenue, which is where we were reporting from, and seeing hundreds and hundreds of ambulances, fire trucks, food trucks, rescuers, and all the work they were not going to be able to do because almost nobody survived. It was unbelievable. And the people coming up to our truck with photos of people missing, had we seen them, and we haven't.
8: I also want to just, journalism is the first draft of history, and we're talking about looking at what artists did and those who take note of the cultural moments of our time. But in this moment, some of our colleagues in journalism rose to a level that, it was amazing. And one of the things I want to point out, because it became very important to know who those people were, and they were, gone in dust. And what the New York Times did with its portraits of grief was incredible. That was a poetic remembrance in a way that people never thought of obituaries in that way. Mm-hmm. And it was amazing in terms of healing and connection and just information about who those people
10: were. And I think it was very much a signal of what would come, especially in the next decade. Yeah. We're going to continue this conversation on this special edition of the Culture Show's Week in Review, where we're remarking and marking the 25th anniversary of September 11th. When we come back, we'll talk about the shows that emerged, the songs that emerged, the theater and books that emerged in the wake of September 11th, and how they guided us through a new America. The conversation continues on the Culture Show. Stay with us.
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0: 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If you're just tuning in, we're marking the 25th anniversary of September 11th. We're looking at how artists responded to 9/11, the books written, the films released, the television programs that guided us along. Think Hollywood's United 93, Philip Roth's The Plot Against America, the long-running FX show Rescue Me, and the musical Come From Away on Broadway. Mm-hmm. They're all works over the last quarter century that addressed a moment that became a historical and cultural marker. And because September 11th was quickly followed by a war in Afghanistan and a hunt for Osama bin Laden, our cultural tone changed. That gave rise to shows like 24 and Homeland, films like The Hurt Locker, and rallying anthems in country music. This, I think, first unfolded on television. A couple of things that happened, we talked in the last segment about Saturday Night Live and assembling Rudy Giuliani. He was the best figure for us to understand that you had a very serious figure who could walk us back into the first moments of laughter. I remember the Emmy Awards were postponed twice that year. They were supposed to happen right after September 11th, hosted by Ellen DeGeneres. They were postponed again after the first airstrikes in Afghanistan. There kept being this ongoing dialogue. When is it even okay to celebrate entertainment? Yeah. Does entertainment even mean anything anymore? And do you even have comedy in this? And I remember how skillful Ellen DeGeneres was when the Emmys finally were presented and we had an acknowledgement that yes, we will continue on. This is what we do in America. I think this is, think of Boston Strong. We had some of the same DNA strains when we had our own Boston Marathon tragedy here that shut the city down. But she guided us back into that and we stepped carefully back into a sense of normalcy through television.
1: Yeah, television was really interesting at that time, because I think we wanted to see something about it, then we didn't want to see anything about it. So it was a kind of a push and pull, and then you were left thinking, I think, all the time, does this seem right now in light of, and remember, we were still uncovering bits of information about this, not bits, but huge pieces of information about what happened. We were still trying to figure out, where is the real enemy? I mean, these were not questions that were answered. Some say they weren't answered yet. Mm-hmm. Anyway, but all of this stuff was swirling. So then to look at your entertainment, it was really tough. I didn't find it easy to watch
2: TV. It wasn't easy at all, because I think if you put yourself right back there, right after this was so incomprehensible. It was so destructive that we didn't understand what could come next. There was this sense that we were under attack and that another attack could come at any moment. Mm-hmm. Hence the increased surveillance and everybody being on their guard and really wondering what might happen, what was lurking in the shadows. Anything could be dangerous now. If an airplane could be dangerous, if a plastic fork on an airplane or a shoe could be dangerous, or the person sitting next to you could be dangerous. People who had just boarded a plane and maybe just looked like anybody else. Anything could be turned into a weapon. So there was this sense of almost paranoia around what could happen next, and then how close do we want to get to that? Is this something we can make light of or not?
0: And this is where I think it was answered, was in the show 24, mm-hmm. where Kiefer Sutherland played Jack Bauer, an agent who was fighting terrorism, essentially. This was already in the works. It premiered on November 6th, 2001, and then became a very popular show. I think if we were to revisit it now, we'd see a lot of themes and behavior and practices that would not be at all acceptable for the way he was extracting information, for the way that Islamophobia presented itself in that show, and who was presented at the enemy as the enemy in almost caricatured ways. But at the same time, as I watched that show unfold, it was almost like protection for us to realize mm-hmm. that we we could have protection. We could find people who would serve as our protectors out there in the world. Mm-hmm. And this is why the show became as successful as it did.
2: So I'm thinking of an anecdote that was just told to me by the man who parked my car at the Lenox Hotel, the valet. He was in, we were discussing 9/11, of course. And he said he was in college at the time. And right after that happened, the first thing he wanted to do was enlist in the Marines. He wanted to take action,
1: and it had never
2: occurred to him before to be in the military, because he wanted to be able to do something, and we all felt like we needed to do something. So artists do what they did, which is to help us through stages of grief, and part of stages of grief is being able to look at it, and we were unable to even look at the Twin Towers for a long time in the movies. I mean, they actually talked to Martin Scorsese in Gangs of New York about wiping out the images of the Twin Towers in the last part of the film, where they, you know, they update the whole, you know, what's become of New York. And he insisted, no, we have to leave those towers there. But Spider-Man actually removed them from, you know, from the they were erased from the movie.
1: I think the show that, you know, everybody that I was still watching at the time, and a lot of people were, was Sex and the City. And they chose also to digitally remove the Twin Towers. They had it. And, you know, New York was a character in that series. However, they did have one episode where they gave tribute to it, deliberately using a snow globe with the Twin Towers inside to make it clear that this was a tribute to those people who had lost their lives and to New York in general, because that was a character. But the amount, now that we know, the amount of digital erasure in a lot of programs was quite massive, actually.
2: I started looking at the movies as they came out, and I kind of divided them into two groups. One is the first group of movies, and I'm going to put in there that incredible documentary by the Nowday brothers, the French brothers, which 9/11. You called my attention to,
1: God,
2: Callie.
1: It's incredible.
2: I watched it yesterday. Yeah. These two Frenchmen who were documentary filmmakers following a rookie firefighter, and they happened to be in Ladder Company 1. They were the first group of firefighters to set up a command station at the Twin Towers. So they were capturing a reality. The World Trade Center, Oliver Stone, about two Port Authority officers who were buried under the rubble and eventually got out. And United 93, which for me is the masterpiece of a combination of documentary filmmaking and a feature film, because he actually created a movie that followed the exact same timeline. Everybody on that flight, and this is the flight, the only flight that never hit its target. It was the one that went down in Shanksville, Pennsylvania.
1: Because people fought back.
2: The passengers fought back, and it is exactly a moment-by-moment recreation with improvised dialogue that the family members of those passengers helped the script writers come up with based on what they knew about their relatives. It was as close to reality as you could get. It was profound and moving and accurate, and it captured everything, the humanity and the inhumanity of what happened that
0: day.
2: And
0: those films came out, World Trade Center and United 93 both came out in 2006. So it took five years. And it does take a while for films to develop, but they were really the first out of the gate. And I remember being there, the conversation, and I remember thinking about this too. Aren't we even ready for this 5 years later?
1: Yeah.
0: I thought it was too soon because a documentary is something different from a feature film, which is produced by and usually released by a studio, which means they're going to make money off this, which is what troubled me so deeply.
2: Yeah.
0: I didn't see United 93, and I haven't gone back, and I've not seen most of these things, again, for the reasons I said in the first segment, that I saw enough of it in those early days when I was doing what I was doing for work. But I had to see World Trade Center because I was interviewing Oliver Stone and Nicolas Cage. Oliver Stone directed World Trade Center, Nicolas Cage was starring in it. And I sat down with Oliver Stone right here at the Ritz-Carlton, and I asked, my first question out of the gate was, why is this film necessary? Part of the reason I led with that question is because they give you such a short amount of time when you're talking
2: 30
0: to those.
2: 30 seconds.
0: Yeah, Joyce knows this.
2: Awful.
0: I think in my case I had 6 minutes, so I just started out of the gate. Why is this film necessary? Especially to come here to Boston and premiere this, or not premiere, but screen this film and try to generate press for it and try to drive box office for it, because of course we were so tied to the events of September 11th for the flight. And Oliver Stone got so angry with me to the point at which Nicolas Cage had to step in and sort of separate us, because he went.
2: Can you imagine Nick Cage being the one to have to calm a situation down?
0: But he couldn't understand why somebody would ask that question, and I didn't mean it to be pejorative necessarily. Although now that I'm remembering, he put me on the spot. He said, "Well, what did you think of the film?" And I said, "And I didn't like it, but I didn't say that. It wasn't my. I was there as a journalist."
2: Never say that. Yeah. I've made that mistake. Yeah. It's another show.
0: Right. Yeah. I was there as a journalist, not a critic. And I said, "It's irrelevant. Again, I want to understand why you think it's proper to do this film now," and he couldn't really explain it, and we sort of moved on from that. But that became a big moment, I think, when these films came out, because when do we allow ourselves to turn such a scarring moment over to pop culture?
1: Well, I'm going
0: to
1: tell you why I think there was a difference in World Trade Center and United 93. So World Trade Center, that was too soon. Nah. But what they were able to do in United 93, first of all, was to capture the one story that Americans could glom onto of the fighting back in the moment. Mm-hmm. So these were ordinary folks caught in a situation, knew, acknowledged to their loved ones by calling them to say, "I am going to die, but I am taking this, we are taking this plane down. So we don't know where it was supposed to go, but it's not going. We know this now." And so the character, the real life character of Mark Bingham, I mean, these real people became bigger than anything.
2: They
1: and I
2: did
1: followed
2: what
1: his
2: we
1: mother
2: hoped
1: for years.
2: We would have done
1: in the
2: that
1: moment,
2: situation.
1: You know, to see all of that and the careful way that he outlined the film. I just started looking at it again, and of course I forgot so much, but I was just saying to Joyce earlier, 1:12, the movie's only 2 hours, is the first. That's how long it takes to get inside the plane.
0: Yep. An hour and 12 minutes.
1: Yes, because they spend such amount of time carefully documenting the shock, the awe. Hijack? What are you talking about, the plane's hijacked? What was going on with the military? This morning I saw the real-life interview of our general at the top of the military who was assigned to shoot down the plane because they didn't know what was going to... So, I mean, it was just... That film had so much heart, and you could relate.
2: Paul Greengrass, I will say. And I think the scriptwriter is local as well. She's from Boston, or from the Boston area.
0: And Greengrass had been a documentarian, which is how he was able to carry some of that forward. But what you both are saying, it's making me realize why the other piece that I really, really loved from this time was Rescue Me. Mm. So you're talking about United 93 and the connections the families had to that film. Well, Rescue Me was Dennis Leary's long-running series about New York firefighters that started in, I think it was 2000, right around that time.
1: Yeah.
0: I can't read my notes. But he had lost his cousin in the Worcester fire here. So he was already tied to the firefighting community. He was already invested in making sure they were supported and has always been throughout his career. So then he created this series, which was set in the aftermath of September 11th, where it was written into the series how aware the fire departments were and the firemen and the families were of the loss that they had suffered and the loss they would likely continue to suffer because it had been brought home. Not that they didn't know that as firemen and firewomen, but it was a show that I felt really kind of brought us along into rebuilding and making it, once we realized this was going to be part of our DNA, this was going to be life going forward, and he showed us through these families and these great characters and a lot of real-life firefighters who were cast in this how we would move forward.
2: Yeah, and Greengrass cast a lot of real people too. Some of the air traffic controllers, the military and FAA officials reenacted a lot of their roles. They were incredible. But to your point about culture leading us through, they did actually lead us through because films started to get darker after that as time went on. And I'm looking at The Hurt Locker. I'm looking at American Sniper. I'm looking at Zero Dark 30. I'm looking at the Dark Knight trilogy. You know, we're looking at films that are examining this moral ambiguity around how we act, how we behave, what is the cost of the violent acts we commit, what's the relationship between self-defense and breaking your own moral code when it comes to hurting other people in the name of your own safety. What about surveillance and privacy? So these films start getting a lot more complicated, and this is in 2008, 2014, 2012, where we start to examine the damage done to us by this, by 2001, by 9/11.
1: Well, I think we also, there's a couple other contexts I want to put on the table, and that is there's always been the push-pull, no matter what time or event has taken place, with artists. Am I an artist, or do I have to respond politically? Does my artwork speak for itself, or do I have to do more when something like this happens? And there's often a struggle where artists say, don't bother me about that. I'm doing my thing. You want to interpret it that way, that's fine.
2: Yeah.
1: But others in this moment said, no, I got to say something that's bigger, because this event was so huge, and I want to make a statement politically in that way. Mm-hmm. And I also want to talk about the other context, which is art, and it's both, is art a reiteration of what has happened, or it is a reflection from what has happened?
2: Well, yeah. So, I think you answered your own question.
1: Well, I'm just saying it can do it.
0: I would say it's a conversation. I would say it's somewhere in the middle, because we had these artists step forward, especially these filmmakers, as you're talking about, as this began to shift, and we go from something like 24, where, yes, protect us, do whatever is necessary. We saw our own moral codes deeply questioned and likely shift, to, wait, what is our country doing? And let's have this conversation. Let's have this interrogation with these films and make us understand more about ourselves, because we know that the culture continued to shift and the tone continued to shift as we got deeper into the administration, into the wars, and people understood exactly what was at stake and what was really unfolding.
2: I think artists want to capture a reality in all of its complexity. And by that, I mean they may just want to recreate an event, but not just. They then want to go below the surface and say, what does this mean? Why did this happen? How does this instruct us? How does this reveal something deeper about who we are? Real artists, to me, are engaged in that conversation. So their characters are not two-dimensional. They're not cardboard. They're people we really care about, because we understand viscerally the complexity of those characters. And that's the difference for me between art and just a, you know, like some little entertainment. It's not just, it's only that on one level, if you will, if you want to escape. But no, real art, unless you're in the pocket of some big studio that says you've got to have a happy ending, even if this is complicated.
0: Right. But that's good too. I was struck by how Broadway, you had shows like Mamma Mia, and you had Spamalot, and you had The Producers and Avenue Q, all kind of come in succession. And remember, here in Boston, after COVID, all the theaters began programming comedies, because we also needed that. So it served that purpose too.
2: But
0: as an
2: good
0: antidote.
2: Comedies go deeper. And I'm going to mention a movie that you probably would never think of here. And I came across it doing my research. A very dangerous comedy called Borat. Sacha Baron Cohen's 2006 very transgressive comedy, revealing some very primitive biases in American culture. Now, Borat is a fictional character, but he jumps in to the real lives of people all across the country, like, you know, getting into a homophobic rodeo crowd. I mean, it's taking his life in his hands to make a certain kind of point about who we are. And it's hilarious, and it's terrifying, and it's dark.
1: It's very dark.
2: And it's brave, and he's an artist. And I, you know, whether you liked it or not. But comedy has its place. And, you know, comedians are some of the most depressed people in the world.
1: I think he's attempting satire, but badly, but in my opinion.
2: Well. A whole other show.
0: We've been marking the 25th anniversary of September 11th. We'll continue the conversation with today and where we stand and how we see this moment and all of the reflections of 25 years ago and how they're still playing out. The conversation continues on The Culture Show. Stay with us.
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0: Welcome back to The Culture Show. If you're just tuning in, it's a special edition of the show as we mark the 25th anniversary of the attacks on September 11th. A quarter century later, the view is different. Remembrance itself has changed from photographs, flowers, and missing person posters to institutional remembrance, including the 9/11 Memorial and Museum in New York, which opened in 2014. The history around September 11th has continued to grow, giving us a different vantage point now than we had 10, 15, maybe even 20 years ago. Today, the afterlife of September 11th is in the grammar of thrillers, the politics of suspicion, and the stories we tell about who belongs and who does not. Even how we go about the world is different because our architecture has also changed. So maybe that's where we should start now. Of course, it's been there for more than 10 years, but the 9/11 Memorial and Museum. It's not like a broken record. I haven't gone back. I haven't gone there because of, again, everything I saw up close. I felt like I experienced enough for a lifetime. But you both have been. And Joyce, you were there that day. So what is it to be in that space and to see how it's reflected in a museum setting?
1: It's the most beautiful tribute to those two towers I think I've ever seen. It is a supremely accomplished, thoughtful, sensitive building that encapsulates the humanity of everybody who was there, right down to something Callie, you and I talked about, the recordings of those flight attendants who were able to get information out, which you could pick up and listen to if you so desired, to all the names of everybody there, to the lighting and the monument to everybody who passed away, to, well, I mean, it's just an extraordinarily comprehensive and wellspring of love and respect and beauty. Art used in service of something truly almost sacred.
2: It is really well done. And what I like about it is the way that it's laid out. It takes you through the story. We're not talking minute by minute. It's not like that. But as things are happening that are pivotal, and along the way there are side rooms, as Joyce has said, where if you choose to see the footage of people leaping from the building, if you choose to go see some of the hardest stuff to look at, you can. But you could also stay in the middle and follow them, and you cannot leap ahead because there are those steps that they found the chaplain on that end up at the end, and you are just laid out. And you see it there and see the fire equipment with all the stuff from what happened that day. And it's beautifully done. And I am glad that they prevailed in this way, because there was an argument about putting the history of the hijackers. Remember, there were so many stories at the time. People who weren't around won't remember. Why do they hate us? Why did this happen? We're ahistorical. We don't know. So there was an argument about not putting that in the museum. The museum people fought back against it. I thank God they did. It's not, it's put in a way that you have to go a different way to go to it, so it's not like flux against the rest of the museum. Mm-hmm. But it is there, and it's helpful, I think, for you to see what was going on here with some of these people.
1: Yeah,
2: as they
1: it's called
2: it.
1: The fullness of the truth of our history. And this is what we all, you know, have to be open to. I mean, we've got to be able to take it all in so we can make some kind of real larger sense out of this and don't curdle into some kind of, you know, political or biased or prejudicial, revengeful place. We need to see the whole picture. And it's tough.
2: It's really
1: and
2: incredible.
1: It's complicated.
2: Yeah, it's really well worth seeing.
1: Yeah. Yeah.
0: I also have to say, I was so struck when I learned this morning that it was a third of our country now who doesn't know a world without September 11th, meaning this has always been their world. They're in, especially as I was thinking about architecture. Architecture has changed because of September 11th.
2: Right.
0: Access is obstructed now. Access has changed. We have metal detectors, the protocol of airports, all of that. Our whole culture of travel has changed.
2: Yes.
0: Our culture of going into buildings and living in cities and being in cities has changed because of September 11th. And it just, again, makes me sad to know that there's a generation that's come up to only know that. Because I remember thinking, I was very fortunate at the end of the end of Gen X to be part of a generation that thought that war was over, essentially.
2: Yeah.
0: For me, the Vietnam War, that was something you heard about. You had an uncle or such who fought in Vietnam, but that was decades ago, so, and it had never really come back. World War II was the stuff of movies. Mm-hmm. It seemed, at least, except for the Persian Gulf conflict was something that was that had quickly happened, that the possibility of war and that kind of attack, also without having 24-hour broadcasts and things of that nature that showed you what was happening around the world at every moment, it seemed a remote possibility. It seemed impossible.
1: Right. But even though this generation has no direct firsthand experience, they are living in the paranoiac fallout of what has happened. I mean, everything feels
2: they don't
1: a
2: know
1: little
2: it.
1: Bit. They don't know.
2: Exactly. Yeah.
1: But they're experiencing it. So I'm looking at the movies, as I often do. You know what the number one genre right now is at top box office is? Horror movies.
2: Yes.
1: And you know who sees most of them?
2: Gen Z.
1: Yeah.
2: No.
1: And we're talking about movies like Obsession and Scary Movie and Scream 7. These movies have a life because people need to be able to express a kind of vague sense of monsters and danger that you can safely put your arms around in the within the boundaries of a movie theater.
2: Right.
1: So you can watch it on screen and then you can walk away. But it's something that needs to be expressed and exercised. And people are feeling that. And they may not know exactly why.
2: I also want to pick up on, we started with President Bush saying, please do not go the route of Islamophobia. Well, that didn't happen, as we know. And so the Muslim citizens have been, from then to now, struggling against it. But here's something that I think is very interesting for people to know. So there was a film adaptation of something called The Reluctant Fundamentalist. It was a big star vehicle for Riz Ahmed, who's now huge. Guess who made the film?
1: Who?
2: Mira Nair.
0: Oh.
2: Mira Nair is, for those who do not know, is Mayor Mandami's first Muslim mayor of the city. Yeah. That's his mom.
0: Yeah.
2: So, I mean,
1: and
2: in 25 years, when she was, in 2012, when she was making this film, there was, you couldn't even have imagined that her son.

0: also want to raise that in the music that came from this, country music went hard right, or started to go hard right during this. The Toby Keith song, Red, White, and Blue in America, that a lot of people got riled up about it. But I note that other musicians, and hip-hop in particular, some people raised the viewpoint of people feeling like, wait a minute, where are we, and what does this really mean? And I just wanted to play a clip. This is from Immortal Technique's 2005 track, Bin Laden, which speaks on the curtailing of civil liberties in America after 9/11.
1: We're trying to play Technique's 2005 track, Bin Laden, about, again, civil liberties in the wake of September 11th. Mm.

0: So that was Eminem, Jadakiss, and Mos Def.
1: Yeah.
0: And it expresses a lot of people's sentiment about
1: it. It's a great collaboration.
0: Yeah, it is.
1: I mean, really and truly.
0: Yes.
1: But I'm so glad you raised the issue about surveillance.
0: Yes.
1: Because, you know, obviously that originally grew out of, we need increased surveillance here. We got to see what's going on. But, you know, that surveillance now has been turned on us and each other, the other, and now each other. And now it's been weaponized to some extent by AI. And we're all worried about our privacy being invaded.
0: But even then, the Patriot Act brought up a lot of this.
1: Absolutely.
2: And that was a debate. That was a raging debate even in the moment. That was interesting to see that happen, because at a moment where we were, again, seeking protection, people realized, really, we're going to turn over our library cards and our reading records, which is something that they were asking for.
1: And we're still fighting that today.
0: Yes.
1: And the increased militarization of the police, we've got ICE, we've got... Don't get me started, but I think I already am.
0: Yeah.
1: You know, I mean, look where we are.
2: We've been talking about, obviously, so much heavy stuff, but maybe we can end on a lighter note and talk about Come From Away, which is a musical in part by Emerson College students who were part of the production team that turned this and showed us our humanity, because this is a became a big Broadway hit musical. And I remember being told about it right on the corner of Boylston Street at an Emerson Alumni Weekend. We're doing this musical about where some of the planes landed in Newfoundland, Canada, in Gander, in Canada,
1: Gander,
2: and how they were taken.
1: Gander, Newfoundland.
2: Gander, Newfoundland, and how they were taken in by the residents. And I remember thinking, really? A musical about September 11th? And then it was one of the most rousing things I have ever seen.
0: Really,
2: we can also talk about it because it's at North Shore Music Theater.
1: It's coming to the North Shore Music Theater next week. I'm going to see it, but it first came out on Broadway in 2017, and it is a beautiful, true story, because right after, you know, right after 9/11, all the planes were grounded, and some 7,000 passengers had to land
0: somewhere.
1: Luckily, to our wonderful neighbors to the north,
0: at
1: if
0: the
1: we
0: time.
1: Can please just remember those Canadians, you know, those awful Canadians who took in all. Exactly. People are applauding here.
2: We're getting applause here in the library in case our mics didn't pick it up.
1: They put them up in their homes, their churches, their schools. They fed them, they clothed them, they kept them. They formed relationships, and a whole musical came out of this. It
0: beautiful
1: was a beautiful, beautiful, wonderful thing. So, yes, people are still capable of marvelous, wonderful, deeply human things.
2: I remember seeing in early days on Broadway and the sustained... I have never seen an audience get on their feet as quickly as they did for that musical, because I think we just needed a little pat on the back. We needed a reminder that we are good people, we do good things, and there were some beautiful moments that came out of just horrific loss and tragedy.
1: We will get through this time, I am convinced, okay? We will get through this time.
2: Absolutely,
1: I am the eternal
2: will.
1: Optimist.
2: Because we have arts and culture. That's
1: absolutely.
2: Right.
1: Absolutely.
0: Yes, we do.
2: Well, thank you for being, both of you, for being part of this conversation.
1: Thank you,
2: I couldn't have done this conversation with anybody but you two, I think, probably. And thank you all for listening to another edition of The Culture Show. Joyce Culhawick is an Emmy Award-winning arts and entertainment

0: 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And tune into the Culture Show on Monday for the Tony and Grammy Award-winning singer and performer Jennifer Holliday of Dreamgirls fame. She originated the role of Effie White right here in Boston in its pre-Broadway tryout before the musical bounded onto Broadway. Thank you to Craig LaMolt for our culture cast today, and to our engineering team in Brighton, to the engineering, technical, streaming, and logistics crew at the Boston Public Library. Thanks as well to the Newsfeed Cafe, the Lenox Hotel, our security team, Darius and Derek. And thank you to all of you who are here with us today. We always love seeing you. I'm Jared Bowen. Have a great weekend.
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